0: Trump also bragged about seizing Venezuela's oil. We'll speak to the Iranian-American analyst, Trita Parsi of the Quincy Institute. Then Senator Bernie Sanders gives a major address at the historic Riverside Church in New York on war, oligarchy, and the dangers of AI.
1: If the lives of every man, woman, and child are going to be fundamentally changed by this technology, then the people of our country and the people of this world must make the decisions regarding AI, not just a handful of big tech oligarchs.
0: We'll speak also with a Nepali activist taking part in a rally outside the United Nations just weeks after catastrophic flooding left almost 8,000 people dead or missing, the world's latest climate disaster. Plus, 2026 is the deadliest year for measles in the United States since the disease was declared eliminated more than a quarter of a century ago. In Pennsylvania, four people have died of measles over the past month. We'll speak to Dr. Paul Offit with the Children's Hospital of Philadelphia. His recent piece, RFK Jr., Secretary of Measles Land. All that and more coming up. Welcome to Democracy Now!, democracynow.org, The War and Peace Report. I'm Amy Goodman. Speaking at the UN General Assembly in New York Tuesday, President Trump called for the annihilation of Iran. After his threat, Trump told reporters U.S. officials had a very good three-hour meeting with Iranian leaders. Iranian state media confirmed Foreign Minister Abbas Araghchi met with U.S. Special Envoy Steve Witkoff on the sidelines of the UNGA earlier on Tuesday. Ahead of the meeting, Iran again stated its conditions for reopening the Strait of Hormuz, which include immediately lifting the naval blockade, releasing all frozen Iranian assets, and ending the war on all fronts, including Lebanon. This is President Trump speaking at the UN General Assembly Tuesday.
2: But I have a big decision to make. Will a deal be made with Iran that lets them rebuild and create a far greater country than it ever was before? Maybe one of the greatest in the Middle East or even the world? Or do I annihilate the Islamic Republic and do it quickly, never giving them a chance to kill and destroy people and countries again?
0: Fighting in Yemen has reportedly left up to 169 people dead as the Iran-backed Houthis clash with Saudi-supported government troops over key areas along the Red Sea coast, driving thousands from their homes. More than 3,000 people have fled Yemen by boat across the Red Sea to Djibouti, as the fighting has displaced more than 130,000 people this month, according to the UN Refugee Agency. This is a displaced Yemeni woman in Djibouti.
3: 10 years ago, we came here for safety because of the war back home. Thank God we stayed for some years. Peace came to our country and we went back, hoping we would live in peace. But now we have been forced to cross the Red Sea again, so we don't have any peace.
0: Ahead of his trip to the UN General Assembly, Israeli Prime Minister Benjamin Netanyahu posted a video on social media blasting New York City Mayor Zohran Mamdani, who had called for Netanyahu's arrest for war crimes in Gaza.
4: Shame on you, Mr. Mamdani. Shame on you for supporting the Hamas terrorist monsters who butchered our people. Shame on you for inciting riots against New York Jews. I'm coming to the UN. I'm going to tell the truth about our heroic soldiers, and I'm going to tell the truth about you.
0: Mayor Mamdani has not expressed support for Hamas, and while he's repeatedly pledged to enforce a warrant issued by the International Criminal Court to arrest Netanyahu, Mayor Mamdani recently clarified he does not have the authority to do so. This is the mayor responding to Netanyahu's video.
5: What we do know to actually be the truth when it comes to the prime minister is that he is the subject of an International Criminal Court arrest warrant for alleged war crimes and crimes against humanity. And as the prime minister, he is the architect of a horrific genocide against Palestinians. And that just a few days ago, his military killed an 11-year-old boy in what is deemed to be a safe zone.
0: The Israeli Prime Minister Netanyahu is expected to address the UN General Assembly on Thursday. Brazil's President Luiz Inácio Lula da Silva used his address at the UN General Assembly to warn against attempts to interfere in Brazil's upcoming elections scheduled for October 4th. According to the polls, Lula's currently in a statistical tie with the right-wing candidate, Senator Flavio Bolsonaro, who is the son of the former right-wing president, Jair Bolsonaro. Lula's comments come as the U.S. imposed two new rounds of tariffs on Brazilian goods back in July, exerting economic pressure ahead of elections. This is Lula speaking at the U.N. General Assembly Tuesday.
6: Democracy is once again under threat. We witness once more foreign interference in electoral processes. The geography proximity to the world's greatest military power is inescapable, especially in the context of renewed hegemonic temptations. Brazil does not fit in anyone's backyard.
0: Republican Senator John Curtis of Utah has called for an investigation into President Trump's son, Donald Trump Jr. The senator wrote a letter to a Senate panel calling for a probe into businesses owned by Don Jr. and payments made by Russian oligarch Umar Kremlev for Donald Trump Jr.'s wedding celebrations in the Bahamas this year. In 2010, Kremlev changed his last name to Kremlev, which means the Kremlin's man. In the letter, Senator Curtis wrote, quote, "These reports raise legitimate questions about foreign access to members of a sitting president's family and whether such relationships can create actual or perceived expectations of favorable treatment. They also may create expectations of a return favor that could even create national security vulnerabilities," unquote. Last week, President Trump told a reporter that Donald Trump Jr. had paid back the Russian oligarch. ProPublica is reporting the FBI had been investigating Maine Republican Senator Susan Collins' role in an alleged bribery scheme, but the investigation abruptly ended after President Trump won re-election. The allegations surround Martin Kao, the former CEO of naval technology manufacturer Navitec, who allegedly donated money to lawmakers in exchange for them funneling defense contracts to his company. ProPublica described Collins as the most important lawmaker who was named in the alleged scheme. ProPublica reports Cal provided a $150,000 contribution to Collins' super PAC through a shell company shortly after meeting with the PAC's top official. Senator Collins chairs the Senate Appropriations Committee and allegedly steered millions in military contracts to Navitec. According to ProPublica, Collins allegedly met with Cao in person and made clear she expected him to pay her back in exchange for the contracts his company was getting. Cao reportedly told the FBI, Collins said in a meeting, quote, "You've seen me deliver," unquote. The Justice Department is backing President Trump's ban on CNN, MS Now, and Politico from the White House. In a court filing, Trump's DOJ called the news outlet's access a privilege, not a right, and cited national security concerns. CNN, MS Now, and Politico have sued the Trump administration, claiming their First Amendment rights have been violated by Trump's ban. A hearing is scheduled for today. A federal judge in Colorado has ordered the Trump administration to return a Honduran immigrant deported to the Central African Republic back to the United States. Brian Omar Sanchez Servillon was deported a month ago as part of President Trump's secretive third country agreements with dozens of nations. Since Trump returned to office, an estimated 25,000 immigrants have been deported to third countries they have no ties to. This comes as ICE has reportedly stopped disclosing the locations of thousands of jailed immigrants who face final orders of removal, making it much harder for attorneys and family members to track them down. In Texas, a federal judge has granted an emergency request to temporarily block the deportation of Wilber Rafael Garces Perez, who is being held in an ICE jail with a bullet still lodged in his back. The 28-year-old Venezuelan asylum seeker was delivering food for DoorDash on Sunday when he was shot in the torso by an ICE agent. Perez has been transferred between ICE detention and the hospital multiple times and has lost movement on his left side. He was returned to an ICE jail in Pearsall, about 135 miles south of Austin, on Tuesday, according to Perez's lawyer. Texas Congress members Greg Kassar and Joaquin Castro are reportedly planning to visit Perez today. A grand jury declined to bring charges in the case of Nolan Wills, an 18-year-old black college athlete whose body was found in July on a barrier island in Mississippi. Wills vanished after taking a boat to the island with a group of white friends over the July 4th holiday. His body was recovered several days later. His family and advocates continue to demand for a full investigation and the release of the state medical examiner's autopsy report. Kristen Clark, general counsel of the NAACP, said in a statement, quote, "The results of the grand jury investigation leave Nolan's family and the public with far more questions than answers. Make no mistake, we'll continue to stand with Nolan's family and use every tool available in the quest to uncover the full truth surrounding his tragic death," Kristen Clark said. At least six major hospitals in the U.S. reached formal agreements with President Trump's Justice Department to stop providing gender-affirming care to transgender youth. That's according to the New York Times, which reports the hospitals include NYU Langone Health in New York, the University of Pittsburgh Medical Center, and Connecticut Children's Hospital. Many of the deals hadn't been made public until now and also include thousands of dollars in payments from the hospitals to the federal government. Raquel Willis, executive director of the Gender Liberation Movement, told the New York Times, quote, "It's devastating to watch one by one healthcare institutions that once cared for trans youth turn their backs on them," unquote. And in labor news, DoorDash has agreed to pay $131.5 million in a historic settlement reached with New York City that will impact more than a quarter of a million workers who were underpaid or not paid by the food delivery app. This is the largest worker settlement in New York City history and the largest settlement involving food delivery workers in the United States. Most of the delivery workers are immigrants. And those are some of the headlines. This is Democracy Now!, democracynow.org, The War and Peace Report. I'm Amy Goodman.
7: And I'm Anjali Kamath. Welcome to all of our listeners and viewers across the country and around the world. At the United Nations General Assembly on Tuesday, Secretary General Antonio Guterres reiterated his call for peace in the Middle East.
8: Across the Middle East, conflicts are cascading. So-called ceasefires have amounted to little more than lesser fires, with civilians continuing to pay the price. Enough is enough. I appeal to the leaders in this chamber to maximize this high-level week for de-escalation and dialogue. And together, let's send a clear message from this hall. The fighting must stop.
0: Shortly after the Secretary General spoke before the United Nations General Assembly, President Trump took to the stage and openly threatened to annihilate Iran.
2: But I have a big decision to make. Will a deal be made with Iran that lets them rebuild and create a far greater country than it ever was before? Maybe one of the greatest in the Middle East or even the world? Or do I annihilate the Islamic Republic and do it quickly, never giving them a chance to kill and destroy people and countries again? Do I drive them into hell with no chance of survival and no hope of future greatness or generations? But I believe we'll make a deal right after the election, because it doesn't make sense for them not to. They're waiting to see how I do in the midterm election. What they don't realize is that I'm not running. I did that already and won in a landslide. We won in a giant landslide. And I'll be here for 2.5 years.
7: Trump's remarks came as U.S. and Iranian officials met privately for 3 hours on the sidelines of the General Assembly. Trump's son-in-law Jared Kushner and his Middle East envoy Steve Witkoff took part in the talks. Iran's president Masoud Pezeshkian told reporters that Iran is wary of further negotiations, having twice been attacked by the U.S. and Israel in the middle of talks. Pezeshkian will be addressing the United Nations today. During his speech on Tuesday, President Trump also boasted about seizing Venezuela's oil after the U.S. attacked Venezuela and abducted President Nicolas Maduro and his wife.
2: We signed the largest oil deal in history, covering 65 billion barrels of oil, which will benefit both Venezuela and the United States enormously and help drive down the cost of energy all over the world. And that is starting to perk right now. It's coming out. The biggest oil companies in the world are going in, and the numbers are absolutely incredible. When you add the United States and Venezuela together, we have more than 60% of the oil in the world. So it's perhaps the biggest deal. It was a war, but it's perhaps the biggest deal ever made. To the victor belong the spoils. You've all heard that.
0: Well, for more on Trump's U.N. speech, we're joined now by Trita Parsi, Executive Vice President of the Quincy Institute for Responsible Statecraft. Trita, welcome to our studio here in New York, your first time here. As you deal with the U.N. General Assembly this week, can you first start off by talking about Trump's threat to annihilate Iran?
9: This is unfortunately the language that Trump keeps on using, I think. In his mind, it gives him the impression or leaves the impression that he's in control of the situation, that he's dictating terms, that he is winning. I don't think that is how it is read by others. I think the Iranians see this, and I think they said so as much, that this is a sign of his desperation, because 7 months into this war, there still is no exit, and Trump is increasingly facing what could end up becoming an endless war. And he has not achieved a single one of his strategic objectives. And the more the situation gets bad, the harsher his rhetoric tends to become. But this is probably a new low in UN history, to actually have a president, a head of state, threaten the annihilation of another regime at the podium in the General Assembly.
7: And Trita, just a few hours after making these comments threatening to annihilate Iran, President Trump also told reporters that his negotiating team had very good three-hour meetings with the Iranian team. What do we know about that meeting? What was discussed?
9: So this is something that the Qataris in particular had worked very, very hard to broker. It was an indirect meeting, so they were not sitting in the same room, even though they had been in the past. So there's a slight return to diplomacy, but it is not at the same level as it was before, in which the two sides were talking directly to each other. But it is nevertheless an important attempt of bringing the two sides back to the table. But it does not appear to have generated any real breakthrough. The two sides are too far away from each other on substantive issues, it appears. Nevertheless, attempts of this kind are very important. They have to be made. You're not going to have a breakthrough unless you try some of these small steps. But I do fear that to a certain extent, this is also in order to give the impression that more is happening diplomatically than it actually is, because of the impact it has on the markets, because of expectations it sets for the midterm elections. But in reality, in terms of substance, I'm not seeing any breakthrough, not quite yet.
7: The Iranian president is expected to address the United Nations General Assembly today. What do you think he's going to be talking about, and what exactly is happening in the Strait of Hormuz?
9: So in the Strait of Hormuz, you do have a situation in which the United States has managed to open up a southern channel in which more oil is flowing now than it did during the MOU, or at least in the early days of the MOU. This, I think, has led to a scenario in which the United States thinks that the tables have been turned, that the pressure is much higher on Iran now than it is on the global economy. To a certain extent, that is true. But here's the problem. It is not a stable situation. If these new sanctions that Trump is pushing for, including this opening in the Strait, actually really ends up putting a lot of pressure on the Iranians, What you're most likely to see in that scenario is that the Iranians will counter-escalate. The United States is currently escalating. It is trying to ban all airplanes from landing in Iran, or all Iranian airlines from being able to go to other places. These are clear escalations of added pressure. And if those end up biting, the Iranians will counter-escalate. So we're not in a situation in which the United States is putting added pressure on a country that has run out of options. Is adding pressure on a country that has plenty of escalatory options, and most of those are very dangerous for the region and for the United States itself. And as a result, this trajectory is one of escalation, despite that meeting that took place yesterday.
0: It was quite something to hear President Trump say, essentially, the U.S. has obliterated Iran's military, the Navy. He claimed Operation Midnight Hammer obliterated Iran's nuclear program. So wiping out everything. Yet then why is, well, according to polls in the United States across the political spectrum, people perceive the U.S. is losing against Iran. And what don't we know about the level of devastation of U.S. bases throughout the Middle East right now?
9: I think the American public actually sees reality for what it is. And it is a situation in which the United States, after 7 months of fighting, have not been able to achieve any of its objectives, and even more importantly, finding an exit out of this war. So all of this talk about destroying their Navy, etc., there are tactical operational successes that the United States has had. None of them have translated into a strategic victory. And even this latest maneuver in which the U.S. thinks that he has managed to get an edge over the Iranians in terms of leverage, which to a certain extent may be true, is nevertheless a tactical edge, not a strategic edge. And this constant confusing, deliberate confusing between what is tactical and strategic is what has really characterized how the administration has approached this. Now, when it comes to the U.S. bases, General David Petraeus, former head of the CIA, himself admitted that the Iranians have made a majority of American bases in the region inoperable. The United States is actually not even operating out of a lot of these bases at this point because of the success and effectiveness of the Iranian missiles and the lack of effectiveness of the missile defense. The U.S. is running out of interceptors, etc. So the picture on the ground is dramatically different from what the president is conveying.
10: Trita, Trump claimed in a speech that Iran is watching the midterms very closely. What is Iran's calculation if the Democrats end up winning? And what do you think the Democrats should do on Iran if they do win?
9: I think the Iranians are looking at the midterms, but it's not that decisive moment necessarily that earlier was thought. I think the Iranians are also understanding that if Trump loses in the elections, both the House and the Senate, he will be in a much more desperate situation. He will be facing domestic pressure, perhaps impeachment efforts. And that may very well end up causing him to lash out even more on the foreign policy front. Instead of that constraining him, it actually may further radicalize his policies. So I don't think they're looking at the midterms necessarily as something that is some sort of a decisive blow towards Trump, and as a result, things wind down. Now, I do believe that the Democrats could do far more in terms of putting pressure to stop this war, stop the funding of this war. Now, there's efforts in terms of war powers, etc. Some of them have been successful. But at the end of the day, it's the power of the purse. And also, when the MOU was signed, however imperfect it may have been, I found it tremendously problematic that many of the Democrats were choosing to attack the MOU in a manner that could have led, and eventually did lead, not necessarily because of their attacks to the MOU collapsing. And what did that do? It brought us back into war. So you have to really decide. If you're against this war, you have to support the efforts that ends these wars, whether those are perfect or not, and save the political scores later on until we're completely safe out of the woods and we don't have a fear of a return to military action.
0: Where does China fit into this picture? A lot is being made of President Trump's meeting with Xi this week in New York. Whether we'll get to hear what they say is another story, because the media pool has said they won't operate in solidarity with the networks that have been banned from the White House. CNN is part of the pool. And so they're just saying, we won't record.
9: The meeting tomorrow is going to be very important. The United States is going to try to press the Chinese to go along with extraterritorial sanctions as part of this economic warfare that the administration is now waging and escalating. I find it unlikely.
0: The U.S. almost bombed a Chinese ship, is that right? And then at the last minute, as they were ready to bomb this Chinese ship, saying that they had intelligence that it was bringing weapons or nuclear material to Iran, realized it was based on AI that was false.
9: Exactly. And we've already seen mistakes be committed because of this over-reliance on AI. The AI program that was developed by Palantir is partly responsible for the bombing of the girls' school in Minab that left 150-plus children dead. During the first round of the war back in March, I spoke to a person in Iran who said that it appears that AI is being used for a lot of the targeting decisions. For instance, there was a period in that war in which the United States and Israel was specifically targeting police stations. This was during the phase in which I think the United States and Israel hoped that by destroying the security forces in the city, it would lead to riots and an overthrow of the government. But it also led to them bombing twice a park that is called Park Police. Parque Police in Persian. It had nothing to do with the police, but because of the name police is in the name of the park, it was targeted, and it appears to have been yet another one of these examples in which the AI is selecting the targets without any human oversight to just double-check, triple-check if this is valid or not. And you just raised the worst example so far in terms of actually a potential war between U.S. and China. Now, it's interesting. The Chinese at some point may decide that they might want to get in and try to see if they can help bring this war to an end. It's not usually what they want to do. Their instincts are to stay out. But if this situation escalates further to the point in which the Chinese cannot insulate themselves and the global economy from the repercussions, the Chinese calculation may change. And it may also come as a result of the pressure that the U.S. is putting on the Chinese to go along with sanctions that they absolutely do not want to implement.
10: And the significance, Trita, when President Trump was talking about Venezuela, of his comments saying, to the victor belongs the spoils, speaking to the U.N. General Assembly.
9: Yes, it's really important to understand this point here. The entire UN system was built upon the ashes of the world after World War II, and in which it was deemed critical by all of the states that we need to move towards a different type of a system in which warfare should not pay off, in which the victors do not go, the spoils do not go to the victor, because there shouldn't be any benefit in waging wars, particularly wars of aggression and wars of choice. So for him to come with that statement that probably is mainly meant to play well with a specific audience at home, nevertheless sends a strong message to the rest of the world that the United States, at least currently, does not even deem the most basic principles of international law as something that is worthy to uphold.
0: Trita Parsi, Executive Vice President of the Quincy Institute for Responsible Statecraft. Coming up, Senator Bernie Sanders gave a major address this week at the historic Riverside Church in New York on war, oligarchy, and the dangers of AI. Stay with us.

0: cosita que no encuentro.
1: Tocando by Helado Tropical, a new collaboration by Helado Negro and Reina Tropical. This is Democracy Now!, democracynow.org, The War and Peace Report. I'm Amy Goodman with Anjali Kamat.
2: As world leaders are gathering in New York this week for the United Nations General Assembly, Senator Bernie Sanders gave a major address in New York on Monday. He spoke at the historic Riverside Church, where Martin Luther King gave his Beyond Vietnam speech on April 4, 1967, exactly 1 year before he was assassinated. In that speech, King spoke against racism, militarism, and materialism.
1: These are some of the excerpts from Senator Bernie Sanders' speech.
3: What Dr. King said was true nearly 60 years ago, and it is even truer today as our country, the United States of America, is now spending over $1 trillion a year on the military, while some 800,000 Americans are homeless, 85 million Americans are uninsured or underinsured, and millions of people cannot afford the basic necessities of life. And this business of spending more and more on the military and turning backs on working families and the poor is not just happening tragically here in the United States. It's happening all over the world, where we are seeing increased military budgets while the needs of people living in desperation are ignored. So not just in the United States, but all over the world, we are moving in the wrong direction, and our job is to turn that around. Instead of producing more bombs and weapons and seeing the military-industrial complex enjoy huge profits, governments throughout the world need to come together to feed the children, take care of the vulnerable, and protect our planet from the ravages of climate change. And that is why we must continue and accelerate our efforts to end Trump's disastrous war in Iran, which is now spreading throughout the region. That is why we must continue to speak out against the extremist government in Israel and the genocide they have committed in Gaza, and why we in the United States must end all military aid to the Netanyahu government. And that is why we must rally and work with grassroots activists in Russia to put an end to Putin's disastrous war in Ukraine, which has led, not widely known, not widely reported, but has led to the deaths of some 500,000 Russian soldiers, as well as mass destruction and loss of life in Ukraine. And that is why we must denounce the United Arab Emirates' continued financial and military support of the RSF as it wages a campaign of genocide and destruction in Sudan's civil war. While the billionaire class and the 1% have never, ever had it so good, over 60% of Americans in the richest country in the history of the world are living paycheck to paycheck. Nearly 800,000 are homeless, and tens of millions struggle to pay for rent or mortgage or keep a roof over their heads. And let us be very clear. The rapid movement to oligarchy and the exponential rise in income and wealth inequality is not just an American phenomenon. It is taking place all over the world, and in my view, is the most important economic reality of our times. In country after country, what we are seeing is working people sick and tired of seeing the very rich get richer while they struggle to put food on the table and pay for basic necessities. But it is not just income and wealth inequality and concentration of ownership that we are seeing today. Literally today, billionaires are determined to own our political system as well. In the United States, as a result of the disastrous Citizens United Supreme Court decision, billionaires and corporations are legally able to spend as much as they want on political campaigns through their super PACs. And that, my friends, is exactly what they are doing right at this moment. In the last election, presidential election, Mr. Musk spent at least $290 million to elect Trump as president, and now he is spending some $200 million more to help Republicans keep control over the Congress. And it's not just Republican billionaires. There are Democratic billionaires who are also playing an important role. As the UN Secretary General reminds us, there's another issue that we must confront. In my view, artificial intelligence, AI, and robotics are the most transformational technologies in the history of humanity. They have the potential to eliminate tens of millions of jobs. They threaten the privacy. AI threatens the privacy of virtually every person in this world through mass surveillance. Every phone call you make, every website you visit, every email that you send, somebody will know it. It is advancing exponentially. In under 4 years, we have gone from an AI that could barely write a coherent tweet to AI systems that have already escaped the control of the companies that built them. Take a deep breath and ask yourself, where will AI be in 2 years, in 4 years, in 10 years? Will human beings be able to control this exploding technology? So let me make a very radical suggestion, and that is, if the lives of every man, woman, and child are going to be fundamentally changed by this technology, then the people of our country and the people of this world must make the decisions regarding AI, not just a handful of big tech oligarchs. And that is why I hope very much that when President Trump and President Xi meet on Thursday, I hope very much that they will sit down and begin the process of negotiating a comprehensive treaty to establish a pause on advanced AI and a ban on AI superintelligence.
1: Vermont's Democratic Socialist Senator Bernie Sanders speaking at Riverside Church in New York on Monday. This is Democracy Now!, democracynow.org. I'm Amy Goodman with Anjali Kamat.
2: While world leaders are meeting inside the United Nations for the General Assembly, it's also Climate Week here in New York. Just outside the UN, members of the Nepali diaspora and frontline communities from the Global South are rallying right now, along with environmental campaigners and others, to highlight the consequences of global inaction on climate change and to demand global emitters take responsibility for the cost of damages and immediately phase out fossil fuels. Last month, 7 billion cubic feet of glacial rock and ice collapsed in the Himalayan mountains and crashed into the river valley below, triggering catastrophic flooding that wiped out entire villages. More than 8,000 people in Nepal and across the border in Tibet are dead or missing. Scientists say climate change contributed to the disaster. Nepal contributes less than 0.1% to global emissions.
4: For more, we go to the rally just outside the United Nations, I believe at Dag Hammarskjöld Plaza, where we're joined by Anisha Buddha, program officer at the National Indigenous Women Forum Nepal, member of the Asia-Pacific Network of Environmental Defenders. If you can start off, thanks so much, Anisha, for being with us, by talking about, well, it's been almost a year since Nepali young people protested in Nepal, ushering in a new prime minister, Birendra Shah. Can you talk about the significance of what he is calling for when he talks about climate justice and what Nepal needs right now after the melting of the glacier? There are thousands of glaciers in Nepal, this one resulting in the deaths of what could be up to 8,000 people. Can you hear us, Anisha?
5: Yeah, I can hear you now.
4: So sorry,
5: the connection lost.
4: So if you can tell us why you're out there and the significance of your new prime minister brought in by Gen Z calling for climate justice, what this means.
5: Hi, it's Anisha from Nepal. I'm here in New York for the Climate Week, and we are gathered here outside the UN to call for global solidarity. We are here as the Global South to hold the Global North accountable for their responsibility in more than 90% of the global emission of carbon, which is leading to global warming and climate change, which also resulted in one of the most devastating floods that happened in Nepal on 26th August. And it's important for our prime minister to be here. He is going to be speaking at the UN General Assembly tomorrow, and we're really excited and looking forward to that. It's important for our prime minister to be here because Nepal is facing the brunt of the climate change that the global north are doing. So he is here to demand climate justice and also to ask the International Fund for Loss and Damage of $20 million, which is nothing compared to the estimation of around $2 billion that the devastating flood has occurred and done in Nepal. So it's really important for our new prime minister to be here, and also for us indigenous peoples, indigenous organizations, representatives to be here to speak up and to say that we are the victims and we are not here to be quiet, and we are here to demand climate justice and climate reparations, and also to demand just transition.
2: Anisha, Nepal is responsible for less than 0.1% of global emissions. Talk about the impact of climate change on people in Nepal, the disproportionate impact, and especially on indigenous communities.
5: I think the climate change impact disaster each year has been worsening. In 2024, there was a huge flooding that swept away so many households in Roshi, the Roshi River flooding. And now in 2026, it's one of the most devastating floodings that we have seen, with over 8,000 people dead or missing. So it's like we said, Nepal contributes to only 0.1% of the global carbon emission, which is almost zero compared to the global north, and which is why it's so important for us to come here and to raise our voices against it, because Nepal topographically and geographically, it's a mountainous country, which is why it is vulnerable to the glacial outburst. And this is not the last of the glacier outbursts that we will see. And Nepal will keep seeing disasters like this, and the victims that are impacted are indigenous communities. Almost 90% of the victims that were impacted by the flooding on 26th August are Tamang indigenous communities. Our organization, National Indigenous Women Forum, went there. We visited the community. And what we as indigenous organization understand, that it is not just the lives of the people lost. It's not just the houses swept, but it's their culture, tradition, and their very identity that is being lost by the floods, by the climate-induced disasters.
4: Anisha Buddha, we want to thank you for being with us, Program Officer of the National Indigenous Women Forum in Nepal, member of Asia-Pacific Network of Environmental Defenders, one of thousands who are participating this week, also outside the UN General Assembly that leaders are addressing in this climate week. Coming up, 2026 is the deadliest year for measles in the United States. Since the disease was declared eliminated a quarter of a century ago. We'll speak to Dr. Paul Offit with the Children's Hospital of Philadelphia. Four people in the last month in Pennsylvania have died of measles. Stay with us.

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1: Julieta Venegas on Democracy Now! Studio. This is Democracy Now!, democracynow.org. I'm Amy Goodman with Anjali Kamat.
2: In Pennsylvania, health officials have reported 4 measles deaths just over the last month, making 2026 the deadliest year for measles in the United States since the virus was declared eliminated in 2000. Pennsylvania had not had a measles-related death in at least 35 years. The deaths include an 18-year-old teen and a 40-year-old woman, both of whom were unvaccinated, as well as a 6-week-old baby and a newborn who died shortly after birth. The Pennsylvania Department of Health is reporting 792 measles cases across 39 counties, but that's believed by experts to be an undercount.
1: On Thursday, Health and Human Services Secretary Robert F. Kennedy Jr. gave the keynote address at a conference organized by the anti-vaccine activist organization Children's Health Defense, which Kennedy led for nearly a decade.
3: Let me be clear. You have a strong and steadfast friend at the White House. We've accomplished in 19 months which things that would have seemed unthinkable 2 years ago.
2: On Friday, President Trump said he would be demanding the drug companies split up vaccines into 5 shots with 6-month intervals and claimed it would reduce the autism rate. He didn't specify which vaccine he was referring to, but the administration has already been seeking to break up the MMR vaccine, that's measles, mumps, and rubella, into 3 separate shots.
1: For more on the measles outbreak and deaths and the government response, we're joined by Dr. Paul Offit, director of the Vaccine Education Center, physician in the Division of Infectious Diseases at Children's Hospital of Philadelphia. Dr. Offit is also co-inventor of the rotavirus vaccine, Rotatec, recommended for universal use in infants by the CDC. His books include Autism's False Prophets, Bad Science, Risky Medicine, and The Search for a Cure, as well as the book Deadly Choices, How the Anti-Vaccine Movement Threatens Us All. He's got a column on Substack. It's Beyond the Noise. One of his recent pieces is headlined RFK Jr., Secretary of Measles Land. Dr. Offit's joining us from Philadelphia. Thank you for being with us. Let's talk about what you call measles land and RFK's responsibility. I mean, the shocking number of deaths in Pennsylvania alone, 4 in the last 30 days, including a teenager. Can you talk about the significance of this? First time in what? Since it's been eradicated in a quarter of a century.
4: That's right. We eradicated measles from this country in the year 2000. Now, in our state alone, we've had 4 deaths just in the last month. Remember that this virus has a mortality rate of 1 in 1,000. So when you see 4 deaths, you can assume that we are vastly underestimating the number of cases. Even though the Department of Health reports roughly 800 cases, I think you can assume it's probably closer to 4,000. I think Robert F. Kennedy Jr., as Secretary of Health and Human Services, is doing everything he can to play this kind of see no evil approach and not let people know what's really happening. If you look on the CDC's website right now, under measles 2006 deaths, it lists 0. So 0 deaths, even though we know that 4 deaths occurred in the state of Pennsylvania. He doesn't want us to know the damage he's done being such a successful anti-vaccine activist over the last 20 years.
2: Dr. Offit, how can that be? How can the CDC not report these deaths?
4: Because I think that RFK Jr. is telling Erica Schwartz, the director of the CDC, not to report them. I think you're just seeing a politicization of the science. I think that he's doing everything he can to decrease surveillance, to decrease monitoring, and to just try and ignore it. He knows that if he's a successful anti-vaccine activist, you're going to see what you're seeing, not only increase in measles deaths, increase in flu deaths in children, increase in whooping cough deaths in children. He knows that, and he just wants us to be blind to it so he can continue his war against vaccines, which he believes is a war against chronic diseases, even though it's not.
1: Dr. Offit, what about President Trump calling for the breaking up of these vaccines like MMR? What exactly does that mean?
4: I think it's just a lot of hand waving. Both companies that make the combination measles, mumps, rubella vaccine in this country, Merck and GlaxoSmithKline, have issued statements that they have no interest in separating that combination measles, mumps, rubella vaccine into three separate vaccines, because that would mean instead of having a two-dose vaccine at 12 to 15 months of age and then at 4 to 6 years of age, we would have a six-dose vaccine. So it would spread out and separate those vaccines, making it less likely children would complete the series and therefore more likely the children would be in harm's way. The companies, to their credit, have both said that they have no plans to do that. And I don't think the President of the United States can make them do that.
2: And Dr. Offit, we're entering cold and flu season. Kids are back in school. How does what's happening today compare to the measles outbreak in Philadelphia in 1990-91?
4: Right. So I'm still suffering post-traumatic stress disorder from that outbreak. We had, in a period of only a few months in 1990-1991, we had 1,400 cases of measles in our city alone, along with 9 deaths. And I think what worries me the most about what's going on now is, I mean, I'm old enough to have had measles. I'm a child of the 1950s when there were 3 to 4 million cases of measles a year, 48,000 hospitalizations and 500 deaths. But that's a winter-spring disease. Now we're heading into winter, where children are now back in school sharing their viruses. And this virus is typically a winter spring disease. I really fear this is going to get much worse. I just hope that Robert F. Kennedy Jr., as Secretary of Health and Human Services, and Erica Schwartz, the head of the CDC, lets us know what's going on. But more importantly, do what they should be doing, which is get out there every day and bring clinics into those areas that are high risk, meaning low vaccine rates, and do everything you can to prevent what I think is a coming disaster.
1: Speaking of disasters, we're hearing increasingly, like at Eloy Detention Center in Arizona, about a number of people who have measles, maybe up to 8, it may be more. What about measles in confined facilities?
4: Exactly. So I don't think people realize just how contagious this virus is. There's something called a contagiousness index, meaning how many people would you infect during a day, assuming you're contagious and everybody you come in contact with is susceptible. For viruses like influenza or SARS-CoV-2, the cause of COVID, or respiratory syncytial virus, the contagiousness index is 2 to 4. For measles, it's 15 to 18. You don't have to have direct contact with somebody who has measles. You just have to be within their airspace within 2 hours of them being there. If somebody comes into our emergency department with measles and they go back into a treatment room and then they leave that treatment room, no one can walk into that room for 2 hours. That's how contagious this virus is.
2: And how are, you know, to bring it back to Pennsylvania, how are officials in Pennsylvania and Governor Shapiro dealing with this crisis?
4: So Dr. Deborah Bogan is the head of the Department of Health here in the Commonwealth of Pennsylvania. She's doing everything she can with her group to try and identify high-risk areas and to get this vaccine out there, to deal with sort of influencers in the community, to be willing to go into children's homes to vaccinate them, because she's what this is, which is a growing epidemic, and she's doing everything she can, really without the help, not only without the help of our Secretary of Health and Human Services, but really working against the Secretary of Health and Human Services, says he is the worst possible person to be in that position at this time.
2: And on X, actually, RFK Jr. accused the governor of Pennsylvania, Josh Shapiro, of fabricating the measles deaths. He later seemed to attribute the state's measles outbreak partly to the governor for, quote, refusing to cooperate with the CDC.
4: Right. So I think you can believe pretty much nothing of what this man says. Obviously, those deaths weren't

0: I mean, just in my own building, we have people, whole families who are getting COVID. And I wanted to ask you about what we know. Is COVID increasing? And what about the new vaccine?
1: So I think COVID is becoming flu, which is to say, I think you're going to see every year COVID will cause roughly, will cause hundreds of thousands of people to be hospitalized and tens of thousands to die, just like influenza does every year. I think that the vaccine, which is trying to keep up with the virus that continues to mutate, is effective at keeping people out of the hospital, effective at keeping them out of the intensive care unit, and effective at keeping them out of the morgue. As it's true, all vaccines like this, which would prevent short incubation period mucosal infections like flu, COVID, RSV. It's not going to be as good at preventing mild disease or moderate disease, but that's not the goal. The goal is to tame the virus so that you're not seriously affected.
0: And can people as easily get the vaccine as during the pandemic? What should parents know in going to their pediatrician?
1: They should be able to. But what RFK Jr. recently did is he said that he's not going to use the vaccine for children's program, which pays for about 50% of all vaccines for children who are either uninsured or underinsured. It seems like he's going to hold back on the money for that vaccine, which is just unconscionable. There already are children who are dying of COVID, and he would be willing to do that. I just can't believe we continue to stand back and let this man do what he's doing.
0: What could be done? We have 10 seconds.
1: Well, at some point, it would be nice if people in power stood up for children in this country instead of fearing for their jobs if they contradict President Trump or contradict RFK Jr.
0: Dr. Paul Offit, director of the Vaccine Education Center, physician in the Division of Infectious Diseases at Children's Hospital of Philadelphia, will link to your recent piece, RFK Jr., Secretary of Measles Land. And that does it for our show. I'll be in Westport, Connecticut tonight for the screening of Steal a Story, Please, about Democracy Now! With the director, Tia Lesson. And then we're on to London, Hackney Picture House on Friday, September 25th. On Sunday, we'll be in Lewis. On Monday, we'll be also in London. Check our website. Then to Copenhagen, the Grand Theater, and finally to Berlin, Germany. I'm Amy Goodman with Anjali Comet. 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
5: 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Hunger is not

0: usually caused by a literal absence of food. It grows where poverty, transportation, disability, bureaucracy, shame, waste, inaccessible programs, and political decisions overlap. It hides inside working households, college campuses, senior apartments, newly housed families, and people who look fine. Hunger does not always look skeletal. It does not always look homeless. It does not always announce itself. Sometimes hunger looks like a person laughing at dinner while carefully making sure nobody notices that they never filled their plate. Food insecurity does not only mean that having nothing to eat. It means not having dependable enough access to adequate food quality and variety. It means never knowing what you have to will last. It means buying what is filling instead of what your body needs. It means choosing between groceries and medication, bus fare, rent, and electricity, as if the human body were a committee meeting and one vital organ could politely agree to wait until next month. It can mean owning canned food but not a can opener, receiving vegetables but having no refrigerator, getting dry beans when you live outdoors and cannot simmer anything for 2 hours. It can mean being physically unable to stand at a store, having no clean water, or living somewhere food will be stolen if you do not eat it immediately.
1: You know, people say, but there's food available. Yeah, well, accessibility and availability are not even the same. They're not even cousins to each other. What if I have a 50-pound bag of rice? Yeah, that's food. But how am I supposed to cook it, store it, move it? And if I have to move it across town, my back is going to be like, just stop working.
0: Yeah, exactly. And there is the social requirement that hungry people be grateful for anything. Food that is bruised, produce that is allergic to, food forbidden by their faith, food their disability prevents them from preparing, food their nervous system will literally not let them swallow. Calories matter, but human beings also need nutrition, dignity, safety, culture, and some meaningful ability to choose what enters their own bodies. And this becomes especially dangerous when food insecurity intersects with neurodivergence, trauma, body dysmorphia, or even an eating disorder. First, a necessary correction. Sensory food restrictions are not always somebody being picky. Some autistic people, a texture can trigger literal gagging, nausea, pain, or overwhelming sensory distress. Smell, temperature, brand, consistency, and whether two foods touch may determine whether eating is possible.
1: Yeah. No, hungry does not always make sensory boundaries disappear. Sometimes hunger just means, now we are starving. Besides, a food in your brain has classified as construction material.
0: Avoidant restrictive food intake disorder, usually called ARFID, can you imagine a disorder called ARFID? I have to just stop and pause and be like, ARFID. You know, that's terrible. It's like being an Aspie. Mm-hmm. It can involve avoiding food because sensory characteristics, low interest in eating, or fear of consequences such as choking or vomiting. And it's not the same thing as ordinary preference. It's not necessarily driven by a desire to lose weight. It can lead to malnutrition and serious impairment. Interoception matters too. That is your brain's ability to notice internal signals. Hunger, thirst, fullness, nausea, temperature, pain. Some neurodivergent people may not recognize hunger until they're suddenly shaky, sick, irritable, or unable to think.
1: The body sends a gentle notification. The brain swipes it away. 3 hours later, the body sets the building on fire. Sounds like my brain.
0: And mine. ADHD can complicate planning, shopping, remembering meals, using food before it spoils, completing benefit paperwork, and beginning a cooking task with multiple steps. Words and things, folks. Words and things. Depression may eliminate appetite or energy, but trauma can make kitchens, certain foods, eating around others, or feeling emotionally full unsafe.
1: I can't eat pizza because of the fact of trauma responses.
0: Beautiful. That's a hard thing to have to deal with because everybody eats pizza.
1: Everyone loves pizza. I went to birthday parties asking for pizza places and never eat the pizza.
0: Gastrointestinal illness, allergies, chronic pain, mobility limitations, and medication side effects can narrow the list even further. And eating disorders can affect people of every body, size, gender, age, and background. You cannot look at someone and determine whether they are nourished or medically safe. Body dysmorphia and disordered eating can distort how someone experiences their body and food. Scarcity may intensify restriction, binging, hoarding, shame, and cycles of deprivation. When there finally is food available, the body may respond urgently, and then society shames the person for responding to deprivation.
1: We create hunger. Punish the body for reacting to hunger, and then sell a person a moral lecture as a dessert.
0: Mm. And this is why just eat what you're given is not a solution. If a person has only 3 reliably safe foods and none are available from the pantry, that person does not suddenly have 30 safe foods. They have no food they can eat. Eating disorders are a serious illness and can be life-threatening. This conversation cannot diagnose anyone, but it can challenge the idea that food difficulty is laziness, vanity, childishness, or ingratitude. Support should begin with curiosity. What can you eat? What can you prepare? What feels safe? What would make nourishment more possible? Now imagine navigating all of that while applying for assistance. SNAP applications and recertifications require documents upon documents upon documents and deadlines and interviews and more documents and stable contact information and the ability to follow a process that may not be explained clearly. Pantries may be open only during work hours. They may require transportation. Some distribute a preset box that assumes a kitchen, refrigerator, cookware, and physical stamina, and a neurotypical relationship with food. Benefits may run out before the month does. A tiny increase in income may reduce assistance before the household is actually secure.
1: Poverty has an astonishing amount of admiration. Apparently, if you're hungry enough, the government rewards you a second unpaid job proving it.
0: With someone with executive dysfunction, unstable housing, irregular work, memory problems, limited literacy, or no reliable phone, the paperwork itself can become the locked door between a person and a dinner. And we need to name who is adding locks to that door. In July 2025, President Donald Trump signed public law 11921 after it passed Congress. The administration and its supporters describe SNAP changes as promoting employment, reducing spending, limiting eligibility, and strengthening program integrity. But we should examine what the law actually does and who pays for those savings. It expands work requirements to more adults through age 64, including some parents whose youngest child is 14 or older. It removes previous exclusions for veterans, people experiencing homelessness, and some former foster youth. It restricts when states can waive work experiences in place without enough jobs. And it narrows eligibility for some legally present immigrants. It changes how utility and internet expenses are counted, which can reduce benefits. Beginning in 2028, it can shift part of SNAP's benefit cost into states. According to the nonpartisan Congressional Budget Office, the work requirement provisions are expected to reduce SNAP participation by roughly 2.4 million people in an average month over the 2025 to 2034 period.
1: Government requirements sounds tidy. Like, the government checks rather your own sensibility paired of sensible pair of shoes and hands you a job. And hands you a job. My apologies.
0: But it's also reporting requirements, right?
1: Yes. And documents requiring a deadline. A lot of requirements. And the ability to reach the office during business hours issue.
0: Oh, right. A person can work and still lose benefits because their hours fluctuate or their employer does not provide the correct proof. A disabled person can qualify for an exemption but be unable to obtain medical documentation.
1: Mine just disappeared for a second, and I didn't have food stamps randomly.
0: Somebody could be like me and be sick enough not to work consistently, but not have a diagnosis the system accepts.
1: The bureaucracy would like you to be healthy enough to prove you're sick, organized enough to document your executive dysfunction, and financially stable enough to demonstrate your poverty.
0: And taking away food does not manufacture transportation, childcare, accessible workplaces, medical care, or jobs that provide enough hours. Hunger also makes concentration, planning, emotional regulation, and physical labor much harder. So food is not merely the reward at the end of a successful employment. Food is part of what makes work possible.
1: I can't do nothing without food. Nothing polishes a resume like dizziness, brain fog, and trying to decide whether ketchup counts as soup.
0: It does not count as soup.
1: Damn.
0: We should ask hard questions. How many eligible people lose assistance because they cannot document compliance? And what happens when somebody appeals? Are agencies funded to process disability exemptions properly? Are there enough actual jobs, buses, childcare slots, and accessibility workplaces? When federal support is reduced, does the burden land on states, food banks, families, or simply on empty stomachs? This is not abstract budget arithmetic. A cut on paper becomes a skipped breakfast in somebody's body. Abundance, agriculture, and waste all rolled into one. Meanwhile, food is still being discarded. Produce is rejected for appearance. Prepared food reaches the end of a store's selling window. Restaurants cannot always coordinate safe redistribution. Farmers may want to donate crops but lack labor for harvesting, refrigeration, storage, or transportation. The distinction matters. Individual waste matters, but systemic waste cannot be solved by scolding people about leftovers. Donate the extra food is a beginning. It's not an infrastructure plan.
1: I just want to put in one note. Is like, there's a big issue with food reduction, but there's been also many accounts for food where someone goes and retrieves them from the dumpster, not knowing the fact that a bunch of concrete just got poured over $8,000 worth of merchandise at Walmart and thrown away. But on the other note, there's a casserole of generosity and a casserole of not public policy. A casserole of having terrible lobbyists.
0: Casseroles do have terrible lobbyists. Excuse me there, folks. Charity often asks, do you qualify? But mutual aid asks, what do you need and what can we build together? Real solutions can include gleaning programs, community refrigerators, neighborhood gardens, prepared meal networks, mobile pantries, accessible delivery, and partnerships that pay for transportation and storage. Programs must include ready-to-eat food, culturally familiar food, allergen information, and sensory-safe staples, not as luxury upgrades, but as access. Charity can produce dignity and preserve it, and mutual aid can reproduce power problems. The label alone does not make the program just. The real test is whether hungry people have voice, choice, privacy, and leadership. I mean, do people select their own food or receive whatever else someone has decided they deserve? Are they disabled and neurodivergent people helping design the program? Are people expected to tell their trauma story, display gratitude, accept religious pressure, or tolerate disrespect before even eating?
1: If the gift requires abstinence, silence, or have 5-paragraph essays about how wonderful the giver is, somebody has quality attachment or attached the invoice.
0: Gratitude can be beautiful. Compulsory gratitude is control wearing a halo. So what can we do? I mean, donate money when you can, because organizations often purchase exactly what is needed. Donate usable food, not because the mysterious can that has survived 3 apartments and may predate the internet. Offer transportation, delivery, garden surplus, refrigeration, cooking, labor, or time. Before referring someone to a pantry, learn its hours, identification rules, service area, accessibility, and whether it provides food that the person can actually use.
1: And transportation to get there.
0: Yeah, it's there's nothing quite like, well, there's Catholic services open and you don't realize that they don't give out food I can eat.
1: Yeah, well, I tried going there. It's like 8 a.m.
0: Mm-hmm.
1: on one day.
0: Mm-hmm.
1: I'm constantly working those hours.
0: Mm.
1: So if there was a pantry that, like, went every day of the week after noon, I might actually be able to show up.
0: And there's knowledge of accessibility to resources. We have in Eugene a really big, what I would call, secret menu of services that are not as commonly known to the public, because they don't have the
1: clout,
0: the recognition yet.
1: Yeah. Same thing.
0: So, even also assemble a no-cook survival bag, an easy open protein crackers, shelf-stable fruit, nut or seed butter where allergies permit, water, electrolyte packets, utensils, napkins, and a grocery gift card. Ask before choosing, because dignity begins with not assuming. And support policies that protect food access. Contact elected officials. Follow what happens when SNAP rules change. Ask local agencies how many people are losing benefits and why. Support programs led by people who have experienced hunger, not just programs willing to speak about them.
1: Also, if anyone wants to know about the no-cook survival bag, I will start making a list of things that you can grab and go and be able to cook anywhere without needing really to cook. And if somebody tells you what they can eat, believe them. You are not being asked to personally negotiate a peace treaty between them and broccoli.
0: Harvest should not be measured by how much food we grow, how picturesque the market looks, or how many pumpkins we arrange beneath a handwritten sign. Harvest should be measured by who gets fed. Because abundance that people cannot access is not abundance. Health that people cannot navigate is not help. And food offered without dignity may keep a body alive while telling the person inside the body that they do not deserve a choice. And no one should have to become less disabled, less traumatized, more employable, easier to feed, better at paperwork, or more publicly grateful before they are allowed to eat. Food is not a prize for performing poverty correctly. Food is a human need.
1: And the autumn is lovely. Keep the pumpkins. Keep the cider. Keep the absurd ambitions candle lit lattes. Ambitious candle... What?
0: Yeah, the candle lattes. Remember you told me this
1: candle lattes?
0: You joked about it at the beginning of this, silly.
1: Yeah, I understand that. I had to recheck that. I'm like, what? What's a candle latte? Is it a pumpkin latte? Like
0: it's spice? It's an ambitious latte that smells like the candles smell and tastes like the candles smell.
1: No, I'm going to get a September latte. Screw.
0: While we celebrate the harvest, look around the table.
1: The table may look larger.
0: And make it longer.
1: I'm Nova Kitten.
0: And I'm Echo. And this is Underground Echo, where we listen for the stories that fall through the cracks and turn up the volume. This is Groveling Grateful, a song written especially for this episode by Chameleon.

0: That was Groveling Grateful by Chameleon. Back to the show.
1: Homecoming asks students to come home. But what happens when school has never felt like home? What happens when the lights are too bright, the music is too loud, the dress code feels like a costume, the person you love isn't someone the school is prepared to see you love, or walking into the gymnasium means walking directly into the same social hierarchy you spent 4 years trying to survive? Homecoming. The word itself sounds warm, doesn't it? Coming home. Football games, pep rallies, glitter, dresses, suits, corsages, pictures your mother makes you take 17 times because apparently none of them has captured your good side yet, even though, frankly, you're 17 and have no idea what a good side is yet.
2: And someone always looks like they escaped from a Disney movie.
1: Everybody always does. And then there are the rest of us.
2: In the student bathrooms, the student presently they're pretending they're sick. The student who stays home. The student wondering whether bringing their actual date would make them a target. The student staring at the mirror thinking, if I look like myself, I'm going to be punished for it. I feel that.
1: Or the student wondering whether the school will use the right name or the right pronouns. Or whether the people in charge will suddenly remember that inclusion exists because there's a camera around.
2: And then forget again every Monday morning.
1: Exactly. Welcome to Underground Echo. I'm Echo.
2: I'm Nova K. Also known, depending on who you ask, or how much coffee I've had, the incredible Nova Kitten.
1: And today is Nova K's first episode with us on Underground Echo.
2: No pressure?
1: Absolutely none.
2: Just a microphone, an audience, and my public debut as someone who spends considerable amount of time particular gender role or sense looking around and gone. Actually, no, I'm getting to explore the entire building.
1: I'm glad you are especially here with us today, Nova K, because today's question is, who gets to feel celebrated by school traditions and who learns that belonging comes with conditions? I want to start with the postcard. You know the one. Homecoming is marketed as this universal experience of school joy. Everybody's there. The lights are glowing. The football team is winning, hopefully, because apparently the emotional stability of an entire educational institution can sometimes hinge on whether Trevor successfully threw a ball.
2: For science and mathematics.
1: Naturally. There are dresses and suits, couples taking pictures, music, dancing, school, spirit. And I remember getting ready for homecoming and prom. For me, there was definitely, absolutely a Cinderella moment. I was the weird girl. I wasn't popular. I was the girl people made fun of. I was on the hinges of the herd, and I knew it. But then prom or homecoming would come around, and suddenly there was the dress, the makeup, the hair, the whole transformation. I would walk into a room, and people would say, "Oh my God, Echo, you're so pretty." And then I didn't even recognize you.
2: Ouch.
1: All right. Because thank you, I think. But what you're actually telling me is that I'm acceptable when I become unrecognizable.
2: That's such a brutal little sentence hidden inside a compliment. I don't recognize you translate to recognize beauty when it looks like something familiar to me.
1: Exactly. And I looked beautiful. I know I did. But I was still on the fringes. A pretty dress didn't magically hand me a click. Makeup didn't erase the fact that I knew exactly where I stood socially. And I didn't have some group of popular friends to go with. I had to accept the first and only guy who asked me. and there were definitely expectations in my house. My mother had this very Southern socialite-esque idea about presentation. And listen, Southern stereotypes exist for a reason sometimes. In my family, my mother dressed us like dolls. I didn't actually always get to totally choose what I wore. There was an image. There was an expectation. There was a certain way a girl was supposed to present herself.
2: Which is interesting because homecoming was supposed to be the moment of self-expression. But sometimes adults already decided what you're expressing. And sometimes you're forced to do things for other people because that's the expectation.
1: Absolutely. High school is carnage. And I don't mean that dramatically. Well, I do mean it dramatically, but I also mean it accurately.
2: I didn't really attend my homecoming. And at the time, I was pretending to be more masculine. And so I had to take care of majority of the tasks, including the finance. So when I hear all these traditional descriptions, the dress, the boy asking the girl, the titles, the expectations, I think how many people are expected to choose the lane before they've even had a time to figure out whether the road belongs to them?
1: Yeah, homecoming has rules. Some of them are written. Buy a ticket. Show up on time. Don't sneak alcohol into the dance, Trevor.
2: Trevor continues to be a menace of the education system.
1: Wait, but most rules aren't written down. Boys ask, girls answer. Girls wear dresses, boys wear suits. Couples are assumed to be heterosexual, usually monogamous, usually attracted by whatever standard the school has quietly decided is acceptable. And if you're gender nonconforming, well, suddenly, school appropriate can become a very interesting phrase.
2: Because sometimes school appropriate means, appropriate. And, sometimes it means you could please make yourself less visibly yourself so that nobody gets uncomfortable. I couldn't take a boyfriend with me to homecoming because I would have been ostracized from everything.
1: Oh, absolutely. And we need to ask, whose discomfort are we protecting? Because if somebody's uncomfortable because a student is wearing something revealing in violation of a clearly established dress code, that's one conversation. But if someone's uncomfortable because a boy is wearing a dress, or a girl is wearing a suit, or a non-binary just refuses to pick one, this isn't really about clothing.
2: It's about control. The traditions often present harmless, but because they've been around for so long, they aren't attuned to what new society really needs anymore. But sometimes long time means makes it natural.
1: No, sometimes tradition is beautiful. Sometimes tradition gives us connection. Sometimes tradition is just peer pressure wearing a corsage.
2: A sage.
1: Corsage.
2: Oh.
1: Those are the little things you wear on your wrists. Or the boutonniere is the boys' version of that. Because we had to genderfy flowers, too.
2: Oh. Kind of like a little fanny pack. That's slightly more mask-presenting instead of a purse?
1: Sort of. With a sash. And okay. Rhinestones.
2: Ooh, most dangerous kind.
1: Those are also gendered courts. Homecoming king, homecoming queen. And that sounds harmless until you're the student asking, where exactly do I go? Do I have to choose? Do I have to be publicly categorized? Do I have to compete for recognition based on popularity while pretending that popularity doesn't determine who gets recognized?
2: That's a thing?
1: Yeah.
2: For students who fit comfortably into those rules, the system can feel invisible. It just works. But when it doesn't work for you, suddenly you can see every hinge, every rule, every assumption, every time someone says, that's how it's been always done. And you realize, oh, always means nobody likes me, including when they made the rules.
1: Let's talk about who homecoming can leave behind. Like queer students who are afraid to bring their partner, like you said earlier. Or trans students who worry that their dead name will appear somewhere publicly. Students who know that their pronouns will be ignored because somebody thinks respecting them is political.
2: Non-binary students being told they have to dress a role they've been assigned. Or students who don't fit in neatly into a gender court. Or somebody who wants to go out with friends instead of a date and get treated like somebody failed the assignment.
1: Disabled students. Let's talk about that. Is the venue accessible? Can someone get there? Is there transportation? Are there places to sit? Can a student safely navigate the crowd? Are flashing lights going to trigger sensory disease stresses? Can someone leave and come back without being punished for needing a break?
2: And autistic students or neurodivergent students in general, because of homecoming, it can be a sensory obstacle course designed as a party or a war zone. Loud music, crowds, unspoken social rules, physical contact, lights, possible seizures, smells, people taking pictures constantly, and the expression that you should have fun in the expression that you should be having fun exactly the same way as everybody else. My friend goes in a plain t-shirt and sweatpants to any dance.
1: Interesting.
2: Yeah. And they don't go with anybody. They just go by themselves.
1: It's the way to do it. Poor students get excluded too, you know. And I think we don't talk about that enough. Tickets cost money. Clothes cost money. Shoes cost money. Dinner costs money. Transportation costs money. Pictures cost money. Hair costs money. Makeup costs money. And suddenly, a supposedly universal school tradition has a giant price tag.
2: I've had to beg friends and do housework for other people to be able to afford dances. And then there's some people that say, well, nobody has to go. Which sounds very difficult when you're choosing not to go because you genuinely don't want to, versus the realization you can't afford it, or the basic requirements to participate.
1: Exactly. And what about survivors? Students who may not feel safe around certain people. Maybe their bully is there. Maybe someone who assaulted them is there. Maybe an adult they don't trust is chaperoning. Maybe the school has already demonstrated that reporting harm doesn't actually make anyone safe. And the expectation now is, come celebrate with us! Be part of the community!
2: The same community that may have failed to protect you in the first place.
1: And that's the uncomfortable part. Institutions love the language of belonging. Until belonging requires accountability.
2: Or I don't want to recognize. Because not all bullying looks like somebody getting shoved into a locker. Sometimes it's the words that are whispered behind people's ears.
1: And sometimes it's staring, whispering, laughing when someone walks by, deliberately using the wrong pronouns, accidentally using the wrong name for the 15th time, folks, is what I was trying to say, but I got 15th time. Taking pictures, posting them online, making jokes that everyone knows are aimed at one person.
2: And then an adult says, well, they don't technically threaten you, as though fears required paperwork.
1: Exactly. Students often know when they're being targeted. They can feel the pattern. They know who's standing behind them. They know which hallway to avoid. They know when a joke is really a warning. And telling someone to simply report bullying can feel very naive when reporting it as consequences. I mean, what if nobody believed you? What if the bully gets angrier? What if the teacher tells you to ignore it? What if the school decides your complaint is inconvenient because homecoming week is supposed to look good?
2: elementary school, I got beat up. I told principal. Next day, got beat up again. Later in high school, I stood up verbally. I got punched. I got in trouble. Then the school spirit becoming an institution image management. We can't have drama during homecoming, especially. Translation, could you please postpone the being harm until after for photos?
1: And that's not intervention. Meaningful adult intervention means adults pay attention when things become catastrophic. It means believing patterns, documenting behaviors, following up, not forcing victims to confront their harassers, not demanding forgiveness, not treating the targeted student's discomfort as a disruption of the celebration.
2: The student isn't running homecoming by saying they don't feel safe. The unsafe environment is ruining homecoming.
1: There it is. Okay, enough carnage. Let's build something.
2: My favorite part. Critiquing the build. That then asks to forget to install the RAM.
1: Exactly. First, gender-neutral dress expectations. Wear what makes you feel comfortable, confident, and appropriate for the event. Not, you have this body, therefore you wear this costume.
2: Second, why not non-gender homecoming courts? Ooh. Or better yet, why are we still organizing recognition? My apologies. Entirely on popularity. What if the student we are recognized for contribution, kindness, creativity, leadership, community service, helping of other students?
1: Imagine the kid who's never been popular being publicly recognized because they spent 4 years making everyone else's life easier.
2: Terrible.
1: Imagine that.
2: We might actually teach young people that character matters.
1: Can't have that. Next, friendly sensory spaces. Quiet rooms. Alternative participation. Maybe a quiet hour. Maybe students can attend part of the event without the pressure to stay until the final song.
2: And nobody should have to explain their nervous systems to a stranger in order to leave a dance.
1: Yes. And free or donated clothing without shaming the students receiving it. Clothing exchanges. Community closets. No applications that make someone publicly prove they're poor enough to deserve a dress.
2: Acceptable transportation, acceptable venues. Clear policies protecting all couples, all gender expressions, visible adult trained to intervene.
1: And confidential reporting, because a student needs to know, if something happens tonight, there is an adult I can talk to. They will take me seriously. They won't make me confront somebody, and they won't tell me to calm down and ruin the evening somewhere else.
2: And perhaps more importantly, students need to be involved in planning, not just the students and council kids, not just the popular kids, not just the students adults assume represent the whole school.
1: Ask the queer kids. Ask disabled students. Ask neurodivergent students. Ask students who don't attend.
2: Ask the anime students, honestly.
1: Ask the students who left early last year. Ask, what would have made this safe enough for you to stay? To the students staying home.
2: This part is for you. The students who is staying home. Maybe you want to go. Maybe you didn't. Maybe you told someone, you told everyone that you didn't care because it hurt less than attending it. Maybe you couldn't afford it. Maybe you didn't feel safe. Maybe you didn't have anybody to go with. Or maybe the whole thing sounded exhausting.
1: Maybe you're sitting there thinking everyone else is having this magical teenage experience you've somehow failed to unlock. So listen to me. Staying home does not mean you failed socially. You do not owe a hostile institution your participation. You do not have to walk into a room that has repeatedly taught you you are unwelcome to prove that you're brave.
2: You are not difficult because you need accommodations. You are not broken because loud music overwhelms you. You are not dramatic because you didn't want to be misgendered. You are not unloved because you didn't fit someone else's definition of beauty.
1: And you are not a failure because you don't have a date. I went to these events in beautiful dresses. I had the makeup. I had the Cinderella moment. And I still knew I was different. I still know I was outside the center of the picture, and I wish somebody had told younger me, you don't have to become recognizable to other people in order to recognize yourself.
2: I love that.
1: Well, I have my moments.
2: Rarely.
1: Hey, rude.
2: Hey, I love it some... I want to add, there is no single correct way to be young. There is no universal teenage experience. You didn't have to go to homecoming. You didn't have to wear a dress, or a suit, or a football game, or a date, or a dance, or get to decide what celebration looks like to you.
1: Have your own homecoming with chosen family. Have pizza. Watch terrible movies. Dress like vampires. Wear pajamas. Wear a ball gown to the grocery store. I definitely do. Please don't do that if you already are having sensory nightmare. But otherwise, live deliciously.
2: My mom, she has the same issue as most people have with moist. It freaks her. The word delicious freaks her out.
1: Really?
2: Yeah.
1: Well, folks, create traditions that actually make you feel at home. Because maybe homecoming shouldn't be about returning to an institution. Maybe homecoming should be about returning to yourself.
2: And for the adults listening,
1: become the safe person you needed. Don't assume tradition is harmless just because you enjoyed it. Ask who isn't participating. Ask why. When a student tells you something feels unsafe, don't immediately explain why it isn't. Listen, when somebody says they can't attend, don't assume they don't care. When a student looks uncomfortable, don't demand a performance of gratitude because you worked hard to organize something.
2: And don't make young people earn basic dignity by being present about their pain.
1: Yes, that's the one. Homecoming is supposed to be about belonging, but belonging that requires you to hide is not belonging. Belonging that disappears when you bring your real partner isn't belonging. Belonging that depends on your ability to afford the costume isn't belonging. Belonging that requires you to tolerate bullying for the sake of school spirit just isn't belonging.
2: It's a conditional acceptance, and young people deserve better than being invited to celebrate with a asterisk.
1: So tonight, whether you're at the dance, in the bathroom, at home, with friends, or listening to this wonderful show, wondering whether anyone else has actually ever felt the way you exactly do right now, we see you.
2: You belong. Without becoming somebody else first.
1: And maybe that's where real homecoming begins. Not when the school finally invites everyone into the room. But when you stop building rooms that require some people to leave people of themselves, pieces of themselves, at the door. Yo, folks, I'm Echo.
2: I'm Nova K. The invincible Nova Kitten.
1: Making our spectacular debut.
2: And remind you that traditions doesn't make the room for you.
1: Change the tradition. This is Underground Echo.
0: Coming up for you, we have a song written especially for this particular segment by Chameleon. It is called Ghosts of the System.
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0: tradition.
1: That was Ghosts of the System by Chameleon. Well, folks, that was our show for today, and I'm here with the irreplaceable, irresistible Nova K, Nova Kitten.
2: Welcome
1: to the show, Nova. I'm glad you're here with me. You're going to be co-hosting with me from now on, right?
2: Absolutely.
1: What was the favorite part of the show for you today?
2: Honestly, probably the second half and the homecoming. I've been to one of my dances, maybe not, and not the other. So I have both experiences.
1: Interesting.
2: Yeah. And so I couldn't remember if it was homecoming or if it was prom, but...
1: Was that long ago?
2: It was... I can't remember.
1: Ages and ages, right?
2: And short-term memory.
1: I mean, it happens.
2: So, that being said, there is some very particular parts that really resembled with me a lot.
1: Mm-hmm.
2: And I remember going to one dance, and it was me and my friend, and they went in just, like, normal outfit. I went into, like,

0: Pigeon, so.
1: I think homecoming was best because I went, that was my first glow up, like my first official glow up moment. And when I went in this blue dress and I went with my best friends. So my best friend was my date. So that was probably my best experience with homecoming. But still, I still remember people going, oh my God, Echo, I didn't recognize you. You look so beautiful. I was like, oh.
0: Wait, what? I don't recognize you because you look beautiful?
1: Well, that's not what they meant, maybe, but that's what they said. And I was, you know, 15, 16, vulnerable, you know. So it got in my head. Now I don't care. That's the great part of reaching your 40s is you care a lot less.
0: Absolutely.
1: So I think my favorite part today was the Harvest While People Are Hungry episode because I felt like that one's really close to my heart. The place I live at, we struggle with food insecurity on a day-to-day basis.
0: That struggles. Like, I struggled with food and insecurities from being homeless. And mind you, I started being homeless while living with my dad.
1: Wow.
0: Yeah.
1: How old were you when you were first homeless?
0: 16.
1: Ooh.
0: More like 15.
1: That's young.
0: But I was often in and out of my father's place until 19. I finally disappeared.
1: That's just not stability, though.
0: No, it's not. That's why it's included in the mix.
1: Well, that's about all the time we have today, folks. This is Echo on Underground Echo. Join us next week when we talk about love and the spectrum of love and some other things that might fall through the cracks otherwise.
0: Sounds lovely. I'm excited. Mm. I'm Nova K.
1: I'm Echo. This is
0: Underground Echo.
1: That's right. Let's go.

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1: The Eugene Toxics Right to Know program was created and is governed by Section 54 of the Eugene City Charter. It requires that businesses meeting certain criteria report their hazardous substance use to the city, that the city make that information public, and that hazardous substance users pay fees as necessary to operate the program. For more information on the Eugene Toxics Right to Know program, contact Program Manager Joe Epley at 541-682-7118.
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3: And welcome to this edition of Legalized Survival for this Wednesday evening, the 23rd of September, 2026. Hi, I'm Sam Broadway from KPW Newsday here to give you a KPW weather update before we continue on with tonight's episode. So let's take a look, shall we? So we had somewhat sunny skies for most of the day and cooler temperatures in the low 70s and maybe some blustery winds. As we go into the evening, it'll get more cloudy as we go into it and we'll have lows in the low to mid 50s for overnight lows. Thursday will be more of those same clouds sticking around and into the mid 70s for daytime highs with some blustery winds to go with that. Then Thursday night, rain moves in the wee hours of the morning along with more blustery winds as high as 26 miles an hour. Chance of rain will be 90%. We're expecting between a quarter and a half inch of rain. So a lot of rain on Thursday night. Then that rain continues Friday. And there will be also thunderstorms possibly mixed in with that and more blustery winds, gusts as high as 25 miles an hour. Rain is still 90% and we'll expect between a tenth and a quarter of an inch of rain. So a little less on Friday. Then the chances of rain die down and we'll have mostly cloudy skies on Friday night in the upper 40s to low 50s for overnight lows. Saturday will be mostly sunny and in the low 60s for daytime highs and partly cloudy on Saturday night in the mid 40s to low 50s for overnight lows. Back to the low 60s again for daytime highs on Sunday with partly sunny skies and back to the mid to low 50s for overnight lows. Well, I should say mid-40s to low-50s for overnight lows on Sunday night. Mostly clear skies. Monday will be sunny and back to the mid-60s for daytime highs and partly cloudy on Monday night in the mid-40s to low-50s once again for overnight lows. And Tuesday will be mostly sunny and in the upper-60s for daytime highs. And still, overnight will be in the mid-40s to low-50s for overnight lows. That is what we know right now of your local weather. Should there be any dramatic changes, we'll let you know when we know. But that's what we know for right now, and we're sticking to it. Do get all your local weather information Tuesday through Friday on KPW Newsday with yours truly. 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
4: 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I'm Jana, and I'm here with Sad Batman, and we are
5: gonna talk about some stuff. I mean,
4: yeah, I think that we're gonna get pretty deep for this show, so let's just dive right in.
5: Hello, hello, everybody. So today I wanted to bring this up for quite some time, but I had to find the right words for it. But I have a piece. Some of you may know that I am a special needs parent of a almost 16-year-old boy with severe autism, and that includes being still in diapers and nonverbal. And I wrote a piece to kind of explain to people, to let them know the struggles that a parent deals with trying to navigate through this system for children and young adults and even elderly adults with disabilities, and how much of a struggle that can really be. So I'll just dive right in. The parent who can't clock in but can't ever clock out. There is a kind of exhaustion that sleep doesn't fix. It's the exhaustion of constantly being needed. The phone rings, another appointment, another meeting, another form, another person asking questions you've already answered 100 times and then some. Another professional telling you they'll call you back, and you wait, and you wait, and you wait. Because when you're the parent of a child who needs significant support, you don't just raise your child. You become the scheduler, the advocate, the transportation, the caregiver, the case manager, the person who fights the school, the person who fights the insurance company, the person who fills out the paperwork, the person who stays awake worrying about what happens when you're no longer here to do all of this. And somehow, none of those hours come with a paycheck, or let alone a hug. Here's the part I can't stop thinking about. A parent may not be able to legally work for their own child in the same way another caregiver can, but that same parent can't lose their job because their child needs them. They can miss work because school calls. They can turn down opportunities because there isn't appropriate care. They can work fewer hours. They can leave a career altogether in complete despair. They can become financially dependent because the person they're caring for requires constant supervision and support. So let me ask something. How does that make sense? I cannot necessarily clock in to care for my child, but I can absolutely lose the ability to clock in somewhere else because I have to care for my child. That's not a loophole. Sadly, that's life. And then comes the waiting. Waiting for evaluations, waiting for service, waiting for funding, waiting for respite, waiting for a provider, waiting for a spot, waiting for somebody to return a phone call. And while you're waiting, your child is still growing. Their needs don't go on pause because you're on a waiting list. The bills don't go on pause either. Neither does the rent. Neither does the grocery bill. Neither does the electricity, neither does your exhaustion. The crisis doesn't wait for the paperwork. And parents hear the same words over and over. We'll put you on a list. We'll call you back. Unfortunately, you don't qualify. Unfortunately, there isn't funding right now. Unfortunately, there aren't enough providers. Unfortunately, the wait is dot, dot, dot. And eventually, unfortunately, becomes the soundtrack of your child's childhood. But here's what I want people to understand. These parents aren't asking for someone else to raise their child. They're not asking for a free ride. They're not asking for special treatment. They're asking for support. They're asking for a chance to breathe. They're asking for respite. They're asking for affordable, accessible care. They're asking for a system that recognizes that caregiving is work. Because it is. It is work when you do it for somebody else's child. It is work when you do it for a facility. It is work when you do it through an agency. So why does it suddenly become invisible when the person you're caring for happens to be your own child? And then there's the future. That's the part that parents worry most. It scares them. What happens when your child grows up? What happens when the school system ends? What happens when the services change? What happens when they turn 18? What happens when the parent who has spent 18, 20, 30 years fighting for every service and suddenly has to navigate an entirely different system? And underneath every one of those questions is another one. What happens when I'm gone? That's not something a parent should have to carry alone. Our children deserve more. They deserve to be seen as whole human beings. They deserve dignity. They deserve opportunities. They deserve safety. They deserve support that doesn't depend on whether their parents have the energy to make their 100th phone call. And you know what? These parents deserve more too. They deserve to be seen. Because behind every appointment is a parent rearranging their life. Behind every therapy session is a parent figuring out transportation. Behind every missed day of work is a parent trying to keep everything from falling apart. Behind every exhausted smile is somebody who may not have slept properly in years. And sometimes, behind the parent who looks like they've got it all together, is somebody barely holding on. We talk a lot about autism awareness, and awareness matters, but awareness isn't enough. We need support, we need access, we need doctors who will take the training, we need caregivers, we need respite, we need responsible and reasonable timelines. We need systems that actually work. Because telling a desperate parent that there is help available doesn't mean much when that help is years away. So tonight, I want to say something to the parents who are exhausted. The parents sitting in parking lots after appointments. The parents filling out paperwork at midnight. The parents who had to leave jobs. To the parents who can't afford to leave the jobs. The parents who have lost friends because their lives become too complicated. The parents who haven't had a real break in years. The parents who constantly wonder if they're doing enough. You are not failing. You are surviving a system that asks an extraordinary amount from you. And your child is not a burden because they need you. They're your child. They deserve love. They deserve support, and so do you. My child deserves more, and so do these parents. Not someday, not after another waiting list, not after another form, not after another year of being told to be patient. Now! Because our children aren't waiting to become worthy of support. And their parents shouldn't have to break themselves trying to prove they need it. They call it a disability. But sometimes, I wonder if the greater disability is the system surrounding it. Because the children aren't failing. The parents aren't failing. The families aren't failing. They're surviving. And maybe that's exactly why we call this legalized survival. I got a little emotional there.
4: Yeah. I mean, I've left me slightly speechless over here. That is a lot, man. That's a lot to unpack.
5: That's why it took me a while to write it out. It's a lot to say.
4: Yeah. And it's all about survival and the processes by which survival is increasingly more difficult through an embracing of bureaucracy that has really left a lot of us struggling to figure out how to even navigate the system. Thus, the reason we see so many people that, you know, find themselves not able to navigate it and living on the streets, right? Yep. I mean, that's a big piece of it. And it's crazy because when I was listening to you and you're talking about, you know, the parents aren't the ones failing. The kids aren't failing. The system is failing us.
5: Yeah.
4: It's not a system that is working well. And most people can say it's not working well. The difficulties, of course, are figuring out how to tackle and everybody, you know, agreeing, yeah, this is the thing that the improvements can come through this. But really what's happening as we speak that's making it just so much harder is a purposeful disassembly of the system, right? Like, yeah. What I'm understanding from your situation right now is, like, you're literally having to struggle with losing support hours in the middle of a time where your son obviously needs support still.
5: Yep. I just got the news today that his hours are getting cut almost 100. And I'm going to try to appeal it. That's my only chance of slowing the process while I wait to find a new behavioral therapist to basically fight for my son's rights to have safety and services provided to him daily because he needs it. The fact of that I have to fight for this every year, every single year of him having a caregiver, I have to prove that he is still autistic.
4: That's a lot. And for medical now, it's going from having to redo your medical every 2 years to every 6 months.
5: Yeah.
4: How many people are going to be able to jump through those hoops every 6 months?
5: It's exhausting. Like, I've already lost my food stamps after I lost my job. Because my son was sick and I didn't have childcare that day. So I lost my job and I haven't been able to find another one with the hours that I need to fill. And
4: so they took away your food money.
5: Yeah. $700 a month gone. And I haven't found work since the end of May. And it's getting a little scary because they're going to be changing a lot of things come January, and that's right after the holidays, you know. Like, yeah. Am I going to be able to have a turkey like everybody else?
4: That's hardcore. You know, and this is, you know, you bring up what is about to happen, and we're talking about the big, beautiful bill, which is so insulting to me.
5: I hate that name.
4: Like, how somebody could be like, this is the big, beautiful bill, the thing that takes healthcare away from millions of Americans and does so many other things to make rich people richer and on the backs of the poorest people. Anyway...
5: That name is a slap in the face.
4: Yeah, it's like a purposeful insult or something.
5: Oh,
4: it's
5: definitely
4: like,
5: is.
4: It was enacted, of course, in 2025 and cutting billions from Medicaid nationwide, creating severe funding shortfalls that directly and indirectly impact health coverage and disability services in Oregon. So the state budget's shortfall is $1.4 billion annually until 2031. This is the largest cut in medical services in history. And it says, while, of course, the governor has attempted to protect long-term services and supports for people with disabilities from direct cuts, analysts and advocacy groups note that overall funding reductions of this scale inevitably threaten the broader safety net. That's just the bottom line. And the increased red tape and definitely by design, you increase the red tape. How many people do you get rid of in the system that just can't get through the red tape? So the legislation, and this goes back to what I mentioned, more frequently making you prove eligibility every 6 months, and new administrative rules say that, you know, it's going to cause even people who are eligible to fall out of the system, especially vulnerable disabled enrollees. They really expect them to lose their coverage just because of missed paperwork. Because they're just like, not to mention, how much money is it costing for them to force everybody to do their paperwork four times as often?
5: Right.
4: So they're spending a bunch of money. So there are exemptions for disability, OHP and stuff, but I want to move from this to what to me is a more crux of the issue, which I had a conversation recently that went completely sideways with somebody about this. And the first thing that they go to is, you know, our tax dollars are paying for this, and I don't want to have my tax dollars pay for all this. And so somehow it makes sense in that way. And I tried to help this person understand this. And I think that maybe this particular information will help with others hearing this, because countries that give everyone health care pay half as much to do that as we pay to cut everybody off of healthcare like this. And so I wanted to compare it to universal healthcare. The U.S. healthcare system spends significantly more per person than peer nations with universal healthcare, driven primarily by higher prices for medical services, drugs, and administrative waste, rather than increased use of care. So wealthy peer nations such as Canada, the UK, and Germany spend an average of about half as much per person, typically ranging from $5,000 to $7,400 annually, where we spend roughly 1.5 times higher than the next highest spending wealthy country and substantially higher out of pocket for prescription drugs, according to the Commonwealth Fund. So, high prices. U.S. prices for inpatient outpatient care procedures like angioplasties and prescription drugs are frequently 2 to 10 times higher than in other wealthy nations. And the fragmented, and this is really the key to the problem, the fragmented U.S. private insurance market spends vastly more on bureaucracy, billing, and claims processing, averaging over $1,000 per person, while single-payer and universal models keep overhead much lower. So we're paying for, not for the healthcare, and it's crazy to think that we could share healthcare for all, and it would take less out of your tax money.
5: Yeah, that's why they say America is run by the sick. We don't run off the healthy people. We run off the sick people. That's what we make our money on.
4: It's a shame that the industry to make money off of healthcare has become more important than giving people care.
5: It's literally sick. Isn't that a funny pun? It's literally sick. I can't. Yeah.
4: I'm doing a lot of health-minded things these days, and this doctor had moved away from being a doctor and is now like helping people change their lifestyle to be healthier.
5: Was that the book you showed me?
4: Yeah, sick care system is what he calls it. It's a sick care system, mm-hmm. because if you're healthy, they send you home and don't do nothing. It's only when you're sick can you get anything, and then you find out how hard it is to get what you need.
5: If you're already healthy, they're not going to give you stuff to keep you healthy. Like,
4: yeah, it's not, there's no preventative efforts in many ways, although that has changed significantly since I was young. You know, at least you can see a naturopath if they also do other kinds of schooling to be certified enough. You can, with your organ health plan, you can see one, which made my day, just for the record, because I wanted my whole life to see those kinds of doctors. And even still, it's It's a crazy system, right?
5: I got excited when I found out that my health care covered chiropractic and massage. And I don't like massages, but I like chiropractic. And I ran to the chiropractor because it had been many, many years since I went and needed to go. And it's like, they don't even notify you of those things. But it's great that it's there, but I didn't know for years.
4: Yeah, it's
5: because before it wasn't amazing. A thing. They wouldn't pay for it.
4: And it's cool that they're starting to see that some of those things really do help. I know that I just went through a crazy health thing, and that acupuncture, of all the things I did, I could actually see after acupuncture a direct result of less pain. Which was interesting. Anyway, you have a song to go with this.
5: I do, about the struggles. this song that we're going to play is actually a song that I do karaoke. You wonder why they call me Sad Batmans, because I sing sad songs. But this is Caitlin Tarver with You Don't Know.

0: And that was Caitlin Tarver, one of my favorite artists, with You Don't Know. Really an absolutely beautiful song to just portray what it's like to feel alone, that, you know, you don't have support and that most people don't understand what it's like to, you know, care for like a disabled person or to lose your housing or to have to lose your job. So, yeah, it's a very beautiful song.
1: Yeah.

0: work from so many people over the years, seemingly being reversed. I feel that I'm extremely blessed to be in the same place for the last 10 years. Like, I didn't think that it would, that I could hold it together. Yeah. Well, so many things going on in the world. We do want to cover a couple other stories, and I feel sad. I wish I had more feel-good energy going on, and we're going to go out with a bang. Wait till you guys hear the song we're going to end the show with today, because, you know, sometimes you just got to find a way to turn it into an entertaining song. The irony of it all. There's a several stories, and one of the things that's near to my heart when it comes to survival and what makes that legally possible, is our planet that sustains us, and it's really is under attack. We have so many hard things going on, right here in Oregon, the desire to increase logging by 4 times, 4 to 5 times as much logging. Like, my beautiful forest always reminds me of I think it's kind of like a haiku or something, but anyway, if you go out in the forest and you sit under a tree and take in the magic and beauty of the wilderness for an afternoon, you might be considered lazy. But if you go out to that same forest and measure it all up into board feet and consider destroying it, you are you're like an entrepreneur, and it's a very respectful way to be. So where have we lost our way is the question. Like, what are we missing in the big picture? And this article kind of is an example of that to me. It says the US Constitution does not provide the right to clean drinking water or accurate information from public officials, a divided federal appeals court rules. So we just had a decision that the judge basically says, Kurt Engelhardt says, there's no historical basis to find such rates fall under that clause. The Constitution does not provide redress for every governmental wrongdoing. But the part that I think is really interesting about this article, you know, they say you can they can pursue tort claims and different things, but the residents' claim is that officials deliberately allowed lead to contaminate the drinking water, harming those who drank it. And so they revived the case, and then it ended up taken on by this en banc Fifth Circuit Court. And Engelhardt says, while the residents raised a right to bodily integrity, that right applies in instances like sexual assault by a police officer and forced medication of prisoners. Mismanagement of a water system is a wholly different. And all I can think is, well, it seems like there should be the right to life, liberty, and the pursuit of happiness. And if you're being poisoned by the water, with the people who are responsible to care for that water being found negligent, it seems like I don't understand why sexual abuse by a police officer is more constitutional right against that than there is to have your officials tell you the truth and not negligently cause you to be poisoned by lead in your water.
1: Yes, it's all becoming pretty laughable at this point in a sad way that makes me want to scream when I hear stuff like this. It doesn't make any sense of why any of this is okay.
0: Yeah, and you have all these corporations saying they have the constitutional right to pollute the water, but we don't have the constitutional right to say that a city official that doesn't do their job and is actually found to have violated Things like

0: like being negligent aren't, yeah, that's crazy, right? Okay.
1: People are getting
0: So,
1: pretty arrogant out there.
0: yeah, I mean, you hear about these lynchings going on. There's several, and some of them were declared suicides last year, but the new one with a girl in Mississippi, and these are all three black people, which is historically very sensitive space.
1: Yeah.
0: They are saying her death is definitely a homicide. And lynchings in Mississippi is a big deal. The history of that is not that long
1: No,
0: ago.
1: it's not. And a lot of things there are still drastically the same as they were 100 years ago.
0: Yeah, it's pretty crazy. Anyway, so we could move on to more crazy stories. Want to move on to more crazy stories? Do we have something?
1: Yippee!
0: Yeah, so we wanted to talk about this, which seems like a really big deal. Portland's only residential treatment center for women with children is set to close in October.
1: Repeat, the only women and children's shelter.
0: For residential treatment. In all of Portland, there is only one, and it's about to close. The Letty Owens Center, Portland's only residential shelter for mothers suffering from substance abuse, is shutting its doors next month, by Julia Lopez with KPTV. And they basically talk about how there is no other model that provides that service. There are other places, not a lot, but several women-only shelters do operate in Portland, but they don't allow children. And there is one called Bethany's Room in Northwest Portland, shelters 70 women at night, does not allow children.
1: Yeah, I went to a residential here, and that was like the only way that I was able to really get my kids back when my whole life fell apart. And I don't know where myself or my kids would be without an establishment like that, that you can have your children there. I don't even have any words for this. This is just disgusting.
0: It's a lot of stuff is closing. A lot of support stuff is closing in Portland. I mean, I've just seen one thing after another when it comes to shelters up there. And what I don't really understand is what is, if they're having so much problem with the situation with people on the streets, having no place for all those people, it just seems like a lot of desperation.
1: That sounds like a solution. Just put them back out there.
0: Yeah, it's this person says it's very dangerous and scary. That's why women can't sleep at night. You know, they are afraid to sleep and many times get start using drugs because they're afraid to sleep. Says we need our peers. What this person Showers actually says is we need our peers, the city, the county, to open a mass quantity of options for people. They need more options, but instead what's happening is less options. And it's been happening for quite some time now, months worth of watching them slowly shut things down. Yeah, and I mean, what are people supposed to do if the resources are being cut? Figuring out how to keep these resources happening. You know, I think that's where community comes in. We're gonna have to find very creative ways to be there for each other in the future, it seems like to me.
1: Oh yeah, it's gonna go back to everybody just huddling together in a teepee, I guess.
0: If we're lucky enough to have a teepee.
1: I
0: When I was a young child, I dreamt about a cave, actually.
1: Ooh, okay. If we do have LED lighting now, solar panels, we can make it work. I'm
0: Oh
1: down. You
0: my
1: down? I'll go to
0: goodness.
1: a cave.
0: Well, we're gonna wrap this up with this song I promised you guys. And for me, I just thought this well-rounded show of all the craziness going on in the world, not all, but some choice pieces, couldn't be finished more poignantly than with this song by Ren, he's a European artist, Welsh, I believe.
1: I think so.
0: And he is amazing, if you've never heard of Ren before. And he plays this song called End of the World.
1: Seems appropriate
0: Yeah,
1: for
0: I hate to
1: today's
0: be
1: show.
0: quite so cynical and just know that I also believe there's a lot of hope still in the world, and I will never quit believing in miracles.
1: Oh, hope is what makes the world go round. That's all we have at the end of the day.
0: Yeah, so in fun, as well as I believe Ren wrote this song, in fun, we're gonna play this song called End of the World by Ren.

because we are not free. And then I thought about it, we are not we. Am I on the outside looking in? Or am I on the inside looking out? Is it my place to get my two cents? Or should I stand on the side and shut my mouth? No justice, no peace. Okay, I'm saying that. They're chanting out Black Lives Matter, but I don't say it back. Is it okay for me to say? I don't know, so I watch and stand in front of a line of police that look the same as me, only separated by a badge, a baton, a can, a mace, a mask.

0: jobs here. White supremacy.
1: Don't fuck it. Oh, what are you doing, man?
0: Black Lives Matter. Say, wow. Black Lives Matter.
2: Black
1: Lives
2: you should
1: matter.
2: Not have
1: don't
2: done
1: react.
2: That. Why the
1: Black
2: police?
1: What are you doing?
2: Shit about. There you go again. Co-op.
3: Ben, think about it.
4: You've exploited and stolen the music, the moment, the magic, the passion, the fashion you toyed with. The culture was never yours to make better. You're Miley, you're Elvis, you're Iggy Azalea. Fake it so plastic, you've heisted the magic. You've taken the drums and the accent.

0: herself, and the last thing you want to do is take a picture. But seriously, my little girl loves you. She's always singing, I'm gonna pop some tags. I'm not kidding, my oldest, you even got him to go thrifting. And One Love, oh my god, that song, brilliant. Their aunt is gay. When that song came out, my son told his whole class. He was actually proud. That's so cool. Look what you're accomplishing. Even an old mom like me likes it because it's positive. You're the only hip-hop that I let my kids listen to. Because you get it, all that negative stuff, it isn't cool.
1: Yeah,
0: like all the guns and the drugs, the bitches and the hoes and the gangs and the thugs, even the protest outside. So sad and so dumb. If a cop pulls you over, it's your fault if you run.
2: Huh? So they feel that the police are discriminating against the black people?
3: I have an advantage. Why? Because I'm white? What? No.
4: It's like more people like nowadays are just pussies. Like, this is the generation to be offended by everything. The
5: Black Lives Matter thing is a reason to take arms up over perceived slights.
6: I'm not prejudiced. I just...
5: 99% of the time across this country, the police are doing their job properly.
0: Damn. A lot of opinions. A lot of confusion. A lot of resentment. Some of us scared. Some of us defensive. And most of us aren't even paying attention. It seems like we're more concerned with being called racist than we actually are with racism. I've heard that silence is an action, and God knows that I've been passive. What if I actually read an article, actually had a dialogue, actually looked at myself, actually got involved? If I'm aware of my privilege and do nothing at all, I don't know. Hip-hop has always been political, yes. It's the reason why this music connects. So what the fuck has happened to my voice if I stay silent when black people are dying and I'm trying to be politically correct? I can book a whole tour, sell out the tickets, rap entrepreneur, built his own business. If I'm only in this for my own self-interest, not the culture that gave me a voice to begin with, then this isn't authentic, it is just a gimmick. The DIY underdog, so independent, but the one thing the American dream fails to mention is I was many steps ahead to begin with. My skin matches the hero, likeness, the image. America feels safe with my music and their systems in a suit of me perfect. The role I fulfilled it, and if I'm the hero, you know who gets cast as the villain. White supremacy isn't just a white dude in Idaho. White supremacy protects the privilege I hold. White supremacy is the soil, the foundation, the cement, and the flag that flies outside of my home. White supremacy is our country's lineage, designed for us to be indifferent. My success is the product of the same system that let off Darren Wilson guilty. We wanna dress like, walk like, talk like, dance like, yet we just stand by. We take all we want from black culture, but will we show up for black lives? We wanna dress like, walk like, talk like, dance like, yet we just stand by. We take all we want from black culture, but will we show up for black lives?
7: Black Lives Matter, to use an analogy, is like if there was a subdivision and a house was on fire, the fire department wouldn't show up and start putting water on all the houses because all houses matter. They would show up and they would turn their water on the house that was burning because that's the house that needs the help the most.
8: My generation's taking on the torch of a very age-old fight for black liberation, but also liberation for everyone. Injustice anywhere is still injustice everywhere.
9: The best thing white people can do is talk to each other. Having those very difficult, very painful conversations with your parents, with your family members.
10: I think one of the critical questions for white people in this society is, what are you willing to risk? What are you willing to sacrifice to create a more just society?

Señor, de

Oh.

0: This next song is a sing-along. 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Just listen.
1: We

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Often asking questions why things are the way they are. Watching Portland passing by from the back seat of the car. As we drove across the bridge, saw the people underneath. She said, if they don't have a door, where do they put their wreath? I couldn't think of how to answer when she asked me if it's true that Santa brings them presents too. We always say hello to the people that we meet. Give a dollar to the man who asks, can you spare something to eat? We marvel at the tree in the center of the city. Look at all the lights, she says, so colorful and pretty. But those kids who live in tents, where do they put their cookie tray? With a roof so thin,

if they've been good all year? What they were supposed to do, they did. What if they've been kind to all the other kids? What if they got good grades, A's on every test, slept well through the night, and let their parents rest? But where would they put their toys if they got them anyway? Maybe he could just give them a house on Christmas Day. I couldn't think of how to answer when she asked me if it's true that Santa brings them presents too. I couldn't think of how to answer when she asked me if it's true that Santa brings them presents too. That Santa brings them presents too.

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Little Pink Houses by Nicole Taylor, written outside the Little Pink Cafe in Independence, Oregon. I'm not using a ruler. I might as well take a photograph. The lady directly across paints the bright pink frosted house with golden acrylics and tells me this. I hate painting these vistas. I like still lives, and she tells me this a few times. This is what older women do, learn to paint scenery. One talked with whitish hair and in straw hat, painting with thinning watercolors. She sat near the new cinema and across from the city's freight office, the Independence Depot. They paint with vistas and vineyards, traveling in the Willamette Valley on Wednesdays. My daughter lived here, one of the managers told me of this recently moved 1880s house.

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This is San Francisco, I'm afraid.

Busy.

swear it's breaking every hour. 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

Up in the mountains. 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
0: 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The music that we're listening to is John Coltrane from the album Coltrane Live at Birdland. The composition is called Afro Blue and features John Coltrane on tenor and soprano sax, McCoy Tyner on piano, Jimmy Garrison on bass, and Elman Jones on the drums. A little note here about me, DJ Anonymous. I am being so anonymous tonight that the anonymity of it can't even be talked about. And the reason for that is, I'm not here. This is a pre-recorded program we have recorded for you on those times when I can't be here live for whatever reason. 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
2: I'd like to do a song of great social and political import. It goes like this. Oh, Lord, won't you buy me a Mercedes Benz? My friends all drive Porsches. I must make amends. Worked hard all my lifetime. No help from my friends. So, oh, Lord, won't you buy me a Mercedes Benz? Oh, Lord, won't you buy me a color TV? Dialing $4 is trying to find me. I wait for delivery each day until 3. So, oh Lord, won't you buy me a color TV? Oh Lord, won't you buy me a night on the town? I'm counting on you, Lord. Please don't let me down. Prove that you love me and buy the next round. Oh, Lord, won't you buy me a night on the town? Everybody, oh, Lord, won't you buy me a Mercedes Benz? My friends all drive Porsches. I must make amends. Worked hard all my lifetime. No help from my friends. So, oh, Lord, won't you buy

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Caught me to walk from Chicago to the Gulf to Mexico.

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Moroccan Ensemble Sepharine, Alice Di Maselli with Andy Cassad, Laronia, Larry Pattis, and Bhakti Hart will also be playing. 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

repeated it.

The Little Room by Opal Whiteley. In man's heart is a little room. He has named it Oblivion, and things are ranged along its walls that he does not wish to think about. Every time he pushes something in there, he closes the door very tightly. But in the hours when he is weary, in the hours that walk around sub-midnights, when high fires have burned to a low flicker, then the little door swings on its hinges, and no thing will make it stay closed all of the time. When he is near death, all the velvet-footed wanderers in there join the throng around his bed. "We will not die," they whisper to one another, while beauty waits with drawn lips and dry eyes. But there is heard the patter of a little sad rain in her heart's garden, or some little flower buds that were once thinking of the sun will never open, because man keeps a little room of oblivion in his soul.

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1: Would you?

He's going to be speaking at length tomorrow night. You should go check him out. 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It's free. Go check him out. Got us living suicide, singing, oh my God. In my mind, they got us living genocide, singing, oh my God. In my mind, they got us living suicide, singing, oh my God. Oh my God. Slam, bam, I come on the scene, but like gasoline, you can tell I'm in the tank, like money in the bank. I smell appealing, but I'm toxic, and send you reeling without an inkling. Keep it thinking, cause you gave cash to the feds of your school district for getting messed you up in the head. But still they saying nothing's wrong, selling firewater but outlining the bomb. Still believing the system is working, but half of my people are still out of working. Anonymous notes left in the pockets and coats of judges and juries from Frisco, Jersey. Threats and protests, politicians, mob debts, trumped up charges and phony arrests. Stage a lethal injection the night before the election.

From the unborn, then you coming after us because we sampled a James Brown horn. Scientist who's got his progress, a four-headed sheep is their latest project. The CIA running like they're Jones from Indiana, but they still won't talk about that Jones in Guyana. This ain't no cartoon, no one slips on bananas.

legal continent. Mandatory minimum sentence, cause he got caught with a pocket full of medicine. Do that again, another 10 up in the pan. If it's a matter, wanna start a revolution. My God, my father got us living suicide.

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driving to your window. 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

plains thick, and the ground is soft with stories, where my first communion was crawfish and ditchwater, and the choir was bullfrogs and distant thunder. Mom said I needed saving, but what I needed was to belong to something older than guilt. 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So I went upstream, past the places you don't tell polite folk about, past the parts of myself I've hidden in bus depots beneath carnival tarps and inside the pockets of too many goodbye coats.

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You don't have to kneel to be redeemed. Just submerge. Just let the mud love you until the parts that never got to be soft finally soften. And when I walked away, wet, wrecked, real, I didn't rise clean.

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Moroccan Ensemble Sepharine, Alice Di Maselli with Andy Cassad, Laronia, Larry Pattis, and Bhakti Hart will also be playing. 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

0: Just a little continuation on yay for the green side. When thinking green, think green people. Use a filter to judge whether a law is good or bad, or the way somebody's acting, or themselves mainly, as being for good for the environment, good for peace, and good for justice. So if you just go environment, peace, and justice, being fair, being ecological, and peaceful, or kind, and cooperative, those are the green principles of living.
1: When I was young, my parents raised me right. My dad sang me Beatles songs every night. Mom cooked organic meals with homemade desserts. Every day I went to school wearing tie-dyed shirts. I was taught to love and taught not to hate. Learned Republicans are bad and God is great. I'm anti-war and I'm all about peace for a welfare system, and I hate the police. If you can't dig it, you can't get banned. That's just how it is. I'm from hippie descent. I'm from a family of hippies, even uncles and aunts. And at parties, we all do the hippie dance. You gotta close your eyes and sway to and fro, minding the music and let yourself go now. Move your arms like the waves of the ocean. Keep it up, don't stop that motion. Put a bend in your knee, a smile on your face, and the last step of all is to spin in place. Keep your arms gyrating, your body rotating. Now you're doing the hippie. Well, the apple doesn't fall far from the tree, and being raised by hippies rubbed off on me. I don't think that being a hippie's a crime. I've been called a dirty hippie more than one time. If you call me a hippie, I take it as praise. I'm gonna be a hippie till the end of my days. I'm sickened by violence, disgusted by killing. My heroes are Lennon, Marley, and Dylan. I don't discriminate against people who are gay. I think cigarettes are bad, but drugs are okay. So take some mushrooms or acid, start getting trippy. Take off your shoes and dance like a hippie. First you close your eyes and sway to and fro, minding the music and let yourself go now. Move your arms like the waves of the ocean. Keep it up, don't stop that motion. Put a bend in your knee, a smile on your face, and the last step of all is to spin in place. Keep your arms gyrating, your body rotating. Now you're doing the hippie. Well, I'm a vegetarian, so I don't eat meat. I like to whistle when I walk down the street. If I see a bum, I always leave some change. He's a human too, although he looks kinda strange. I don't watch TV, I play hacky sack, and for about 10 years I've had the same backpack. I got liberal politics in my bloodstream, and I'd love to kick it if you're on the same team. What's mine is yours, if what's yours is mine. So come by my house and we'll drink some wine. But recycle your bottles, don't throw them in the trash, and we'll all get together for a hippie bash. You gotta close your eyes and sway to and fro, minding the music and let yourself go now. Move your arms like the wind.

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Mom said I needed saving, but what I needed was to belong to something older than guilt. To feel something real against my skin that didn't want to hurt me or fix me. So I went upstream, past the places you don't tell polite folk about, past the parts of myself I've hidden in bus depots beneath carnival tarps and inside the pockets of too many goodbye coats. I found the fall where the water sang louder than shame, where the river met skin like it knew my name, better than the one they gave me. That mud, it remembered me, like the red clay back home that swallowed my bare feet as a girl who ran from voices that only ever prayed in blame. I

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You don't have to kneel to be redeemed. Just submerge. Just let the mud love you until the parts that never got to be soft finally soften. And when I walked away, wet, wrecked, real, I didn't rise clean. I rose true.

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International Folk Music Artists of the Year, Carsey Blanton and Chris Matthews, the past 2 years, will be the headliners. Moroccan Ensemble Sepharine, Alice D. Maselli with Andy Cassad, Laronia, Larry Pattison, Bhakti Hart will also be playing. There'll be food, crafts, song circles, ecstatic dance, and more. That's the very first Turning Tides Music Festival, September 19th at Island Park in Springfield. TurningTidesMusic.org for more information and tickets.

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If you wait for that perfect, perfect moment, that perfect timing, it's not going to happen. 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

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Mom said I needed saving, but what I needed was to belong to something older than guilt. To feel something real against my skin that didn't want to hurt me or fix me. So I went upstream, past the places you don't tell polite folk about. Past the parts of myself I've hidden in bus depots beneath carnival tarps and inside the pockets of too many goodbye coats. I found the fall where the water sang louder than shame, where the river met skin like it knew my name, better than the one they gave me. That mud, it remembered me, like the red clay back home that swallowed my bare feet as a girl who ran from voices that only ever prayed in blame. I

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0: All right. Now listen, for fear of getting too patriotic, we're going to attempt a rendition of the national anthem. So everyone will respectfully get up on their feet. At full attention, right?
1: The anthem.
0: All right, have some respect. Now have some respect, please. Pretend you're at a football game. Right?
2: I can't decide whether to try and be a citizen of the world or to identify with a particular country, but I guess you really have no choice. I think whatever happens, that America is the arena right now. It's the center of action. And it will take strong, fluid people to survive in a climate like ours, but I'm sure people will do it.

Let's put it this way. I think with our, you know, with our economic system, you know, and tax structure, all that, I don't think it's possible ever to just retire and never work, you know. All our lives we sweat and say. You know, because the economy keeps increasing. If you drop out of the economy, then it just passes you up, you know, in a couple of years, and you're left high and dry. I don't think it's possible to retire in a capitalistic society.

I want to tell you about Texas radio and that big beat. It comes out of the Virginia swamps, cool and slow, with a backbeat narrow and hard to master. Some call it heavenly in its brilliance, others mean and rueful of the Western dream. I love the friends I have gathered together on this thin raft. We've constructed pyramids in honor of our escaping. For this is the land where the Pharaoh died. Children, the river contains specimens. The voices of singing women call us on the far shore, and they are saying, forget the night, live with us in forests of azure. Meager food for souls forgot. I tell you this, no eternal reward will forgive us now for wasting the dawn. And one morning you awoke

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International Folk Music Artists of the Year, Carsey Blanton and Chris Matthews, the past 2 years, will be the headliners. Moroccan Ensemble Sepharine, Alice Di Maselli with Andy Cassad, Laronia, Larry Pattis, and Bhakti Hart will also be playing. There'll be food, crafts, song circles, ecstatic dance, and more. That's the very first Turning Tides Music Festival, September 19th at Island Park in Springfield. TurningTidesMusic.org for more information and tickets.

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The Worst Is Yet to Come by Shekar Ephrati. The silence wears on me, poisons me, smashes my insides that are filled with horrific cries, pleading into a vacuum. Where are you? What are you? Are you made of inanimate flesh and bones, soulless blood? Were it false, your blood would boil, your eyes would burn at the sight of so much carnage, torture, and pain, and your tongue would never tire of expressing the rage.

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My hips so soft and wide hold the universe inside. The mountains of my breasts are a living treasure chest. And these legs are mighty stumps to support this mountainous rope." Now, some would try to strip and starve me. Some would try to mold and carve me. But there is nothing more belittling than that narrow-minded whittling. I ain't gonna do no breast reduction. Ain't gonna get no liposuction. And your new fad diet, I ain't gonna buy it. My thighs are thick and thunderous. My waist is wide and wondrous. This body that was sent to me is the form that it is meant to be.

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Moroccan Ensemble Sepharine, Alice Di Maselli with Andy Cassad, Laronia, Larry Pattis, and Bhakti Hart will also be playing. There'll be food, crafts, song circles, ecstatic dance, and more. 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TurningTidesMusic.org for more information and tickets.

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We exploring dreams, we keep it fresh, like we foraging them forest greens. They fortify me, unfortunately a fortune lies beneath my feet. I weave in like the winding roots, I'm calmer than the crawling creek. I climb the hill, I'm on the peak, I'm soaking in the streaks of light. Nature got my ether right, talking to the waters, and I'm soaking in the deep advice. I'm not religious, but I'm praying to these holy waters. The sacred fire and the smiling spirit of my father, dancing through the winds of change, higher than the wind, river rains. 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

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That's how it was with you and me.

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0: After Bedtime Radio, 1949, by Jean Murphy. Radio at night makes caves. It chips away the dark and carves a place where things can happen. Car doors slam and feet get smaller as they run down tunnels into silence. Talk is fast and tough, each word a chunk like coal shining in the dark. And as each piece is hammered from the wall, the cave's enlarged, bigger than the bedroom now, big as night, where cars like shiny beetles hum and run on wet black streets, and red lights flash or glow like cigarettes, signals from a foreign coast. Then music rises, swells like water, smooths the walls, makes night hollow as an egg hatching.
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1: I'm going to do a song dedicated to maybe a soldier in the army singing about this old lady that he dreams about and hugging a machine gun instead. Or it could be a cat, maybe, trying to fall in love with a girl, maybe, but a little bit too scared. That's where the problems come from sometimes, isn't it? I mean, the cat really insecure a little bit, so they call girls groupies, and they call girls this, and they call passive people hippies, and blah, blah, woof, woof, on down the line. 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That's what's happening. 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

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Banished to the desert to live in hot tar shacks, having no idea if you'd be ever coming back.

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Woman, maiden, mother, crone, through whose body all who live must pass, new life may suckle, and to whom all who die will return. 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

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Moroccan Ensemble Sepharine, Alice Di Maselli with Andy Cassad, Laronia, Larry Pattis, and Bhakti Hart will also be playing. There'll be food, crafts, song circles, ecstatic dance, and more. That's the very first Turning Tides Music Festival, September 19th at Island Park in Springfield. TurningTidesMusic.org for more information and tickets.

0: less than 6 months old who drink water contaminated with nitrate could become seriously ill, and if not treated, may die. That risk to human health explains why the Oregon Department of Environmental Quality fined a potato processing plant for over-applying wastewater to farmland and causing nitrate contamination in the water. DEQ ordered the company to monitor the aquifer. Drinking water that has high levels of nitrate can cause blue baby syndrome, especially in infants who receive baby formula mixed with the nitrate-contaminated water. It can also increase the risk of respiratory infections, thyroid dysfunction, spontaneous abortion, and cancers of the stomach or bladder. This is Jenna for KUBW 97.3 FM.
1: Teenage Mutant Ninja Turtles. Teenage Mutant Ninja Turtles. Teenage Mutant Ninja Turtles. Heroes in a half shell. The young or old, the in-between age, adolescent reptilians, we all know them as teenage. They fell in the sewers, and because of some pollutants, they were transformed from normal turtles into mutants. They were found by Splinter, that calm giant rat, who trained them in the arts of ninjutsu combat. Now they're dangerous ninjas, who make villains cower. Heroes in a half shell, who fight with turtle power. Leonardo wears blue, he's the leader of the pack. He'll put a sword through you before you can attack. Cut enemies to pieces like a hot knife through butter. Kill a whole gang of villains, leave them lying in the gutter. He's meaner, he's greener. His weapon's the katana. He'll wreck you like Katrina, wreck Louisiana. Many men have died on the blade of his sword, killing

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He's got a short fuse. His opponents never know what body parts they're gonna lose. Of the four turtles, he's the biggest hater. He'll fuck you up first and he'll ask questions later. It purples Donatello, the brains of the crew. A very smart fellow, always knows what to do. When a turtle's got a problem, he's the go-to man. They can always count on him to come up with a plan. You think that makes him a pussy? Don't make me laugh. He'll cut your ass in half with his fucking bow staff. Install Donatello, I hope your skull's thick, cause you about to get bashed in the head with a stick. And Orange is Michelangelo, nunchucks flying. He'll leave you crying, lying on the ground without trying. Loves to party, has a great sense of humor. When he's not kicking ass, he's a pizza consumer. He'll load him up with every single topping he can cram. Onions, pepperoni, mushrooms, olive, cheese, and ham. Though he's a nice guy, don't get him in a bad mood, or he'll beat you half to death yelling, cowabunga, dude. They know one chick, a redheaded cutie. Former lab assistant with a fine-ass booty. She goes by the name of April O'Neil. And those horny ninja turtles always trying to cop a feel. They don't meet a lot of women, always fighting evildoers. And it's hard to bring a girl home when you live in the sewers. The turtles always scheming, trying to get in April's pants. But she only dates humans, so they don't have a chance. The turtles' arch rival is a guy who's really cocky. Ninja master of the Foot Clan, Orokusaki. Most know him as Shredder. He has claws on his hands and an army of soldiers that obey his commands. World domination is his only motivation. But the turtles interfere and give him lots of frustration. And him and his foot soldiers can't compete, cause every time they fight the Ninja Turtles, they get beat. They aren't young or old, they're at an in-between-age adolescent reptilians. We all know them as teenage. They fell in the sewers, and because of some pollutants, they were transformed from normal turtles into mutants. They were found by Splinter, that calm giant rat, who trained them in the arts of ninjutsu combat. Now they're dangerous ninjas, who make villains cower. Heroes in a half-show, who fight with turtle power.

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0: From Pacifica Radio in Los Angeles, this is the Bradcast, as heard on KPFK 90.7 FM in LA and on dozens of other fine affiliate stations over both the public airwaves and the internets around the country and the world, blanketing planet Earth. I'm Brad Friedman, your friendly investigative blogger, journalist, troublemaker, muckraker, an all-around swell fellow, says me from bradblog.com. Thank you very much for joining us for another thrilling episode of the Bradcast today. Always delighted to have you here. Also always delighted to have Desi Doyen here. How are you, Des?
1: Doing okay.
0: Are you feeling delighted?
1: Something like that. All right. Say that. Yeah, sure.
0: Okay, sure. Coming up momentarily, we will be joined by one of the lead opponents of Donald Trump's proposed 250-foot so-called Triumphal Arch project. What he is triumphing about is not completely clear. The Interior Department has vowed that they will begin construction virtually any minute on this thing, as they make it seem, despite the ongoing legal challenges and lack of final approval from the commissions necessary to build such a gargantuan structure in the heart of Washington, D.C.'s so-called monumental core. If built, as threatened, in the middle of the view from the Lincoln Memorial to the Arlington National Cemetery and vice versa, it would become the second tallest structure in the nation's capital after the Washington Memorial. Veterans groups and others, as you heard at the top there, have opposed the project in federal court. And over the weekend, Donald Trump threw a new curveball at the entire project, declaring that it would become a military complex housing a drone port and snipers and ammunition storage. Also, a lovely tourist spot if you happen to be visiting D.C., We will be joined momentarily by cultural landscape expert Charles Birnbaum, who formerly served as the coordinator of the National Park Service's Historic Landscape Initiative, to help us, frankly, make any sense of all of this. In the meantime, a few items of quite related news.

0: the Washington Post. James McCreary II withdrew from the project last October after warning repeatedly that Trump was insisting on a preliminary design that did not provide adequate emergency exit routes or fire containment measures, said the people who spoke on the condition of anonymity to describe the private conversations.
1: Wow, it sounds almost like the Titanic on land.
0: Yeah, what could possibly go wrong? Trump's growing vision for the ballroom triggered a cascade of design issues, including conflicts with building standards McCreary was trained to follow. According to the people familiar with their discussions, McCreary informed the White House that Trump's ballroom design did not meet fire safety codes, which require the majority of guests to be able to quickly exit through the main entrance during an emergency. The architect also pointed out that alternative emergency exit routes out of the building were insufficient and that there was little in the design to prevent a kitchen fire from rapidly spreading into the event space.
1: Man, that's crazy.
0: Above, on the floor above. Yeah, crazy indeed. We have a crazy president. Have you noticed? In addition to fire safety concerns, Trump's desired ballroom design did not include enough toilets to accommodate the structure's maximum occupancy of 1,300 guests.
1: Come on, ladies, speak up.
0: Yeah, well, listen to this. According to documents reviewed first by the Post, and there were few options for adding any more toilets as the event space was increased by Trump himself. And they've got drawings in this article of his Sharpie on the on these blueprints, you know, expanding the original design. There were few options for adding more as the event space occupied most of the building's footprint. One early ballroom design featured just, and I'm going to let you guess, Des, how many stalls, 1,300 people is the maximum occupancy for this. How many stalls should be deployed in the women's restroom for a site like that?
1: I have no idea how many should be, but it should be a lot.
0: How about seven? Would seven be enough?
1: Oh my God.
0: For 1,300 people? Because that's what the design featured. On September 30, 2025, a White House team met to review the ballroom design, and they discussed, quote, areas of concern and comments from contractors on the project, according to a White House official's meeting notes. Quote, life safety, big concern, the notes said. Nonetheless, according to the Post, Trump brushed off the architect McCreary's concerns. And with the president countering that no building codes apply to White House construction. Quote, I am the code, Trump said. Discussions about the safety issues in the ballroom design continued for months, even after McCreary resigned, apparently, according to White House records. It is not clear from the records reviewed by the Post whether the safety issues that he identified have been resolved in more recent designs by the architecture firm that replaced McCreary's firm late last year. All of this in a facility that Trump is now claiming to is needed for national security purposes. Even if it doesn't actually secure the people inside the building, which, by the way, could include the president of the United States, the vice president of the United States, the entire cabinet, all sorts of foreign dignitaries and officials. But other than that, totally national security. Relatedly today, as the AP is reporting, President Donald Trump's AI-fueled vision for a drone port he intends to install atop the White House ballroom includes missile-bearing unmanned aerial vehicles, or UAVs, and gun-toting troops, ostensibly to protect the 18-acre complex and the nation's capital. Unless, of course, there's a fire in the kitchen that burns everybody inside. Not sure how much good the unmanned aerial vehicles will be in that case on top of that facility. But as the Associated Press reports today, just a few hundred feet away from this ballroom or the proposed ballroom or the under construction ballroom, a drone port run by the U.S. Secret Service.

0: and not the military, is already operational. Equipped with cameras and sensors to scope out potential threats from a bird's-eye view, the UAVs stand on alert until deployed at officers' commands. The agency is using a model of drone known as, quote, drone as first responder, deploying speedy unarmed drones from outdoor stations to serve as flying cameras. It's a model that has been adopted, apparently, by hundreds of police agencies across the U.S., often powered by AI software to help dodge obstacles or track targets. The existence of the surveillance drones on a Treasury Department building adjacent to the White House complex has not been previously reported and could undercut Trump's legal claims that the ballroom construction is necessary, quote, to protect the White House and surrounding region from aerial attacks. So they already got one right next door. The need for the drone port underpinned Trump's national security defense for the construction project, a justification he is now citing for the construction of a massive arch outside the gates of Arlington Cemetery. Drones now represent one of the largest emerging threats the White House must defend against, according to Paul Eklof, a former supervisor of the Secret Service's Presidential Protection Division. The Russian-Ukraine war, he explained, has highlighted the risks that are posed by drones, even off-the-shelf models that can cause massive damage. Yet, there are major logistical hurdles involving putting a busy drone port on top of the White House, according to Javed Ali, who served on the National Security Council during Trump's first term. During Trump's first term, conversations about drones often centered on their use in places like Iraq and Syria. But now it has become a matter of domestic security, said Ali. Quote, there's a whole host of questions like who is responsible for overseeing it and how would there be any deconfliction with commercial airspace? Complexities around federal oversight were laid bare this year when the U.S. military used a laser to shoot down a drone near El Paso, Texas, only to find out that the laser belonged to, actually the drone belonged to Customs and Border Protection. The mishap briefly led the FAA to close nearby airspace and the El Paso airport, the busiest airport in West Texas. A drone hub at the White House would navigate crowded and complex airspaces around Washington, not far from Reagan Washington National Airport and flight paths shared by other military aircraft. That same concern has now been added to Trump's newly declared conversion of his 250-foot Triumphal Arch into a military drone port as its proposed site, Memorial Circle, is even closer to the Reagan National Airport than the White House is. But hey, Donald Trump is the code. So I guess he's also the arbiter of air traffic rules and regulations, right?
1: Or he is not subject to them. So everybody else just gets to figure it out.
0: Right. He's not subject to them. So everybody else has to hope and pray that they'll stay safe if they're flying into or out of Washington, D.C. Trump started talking about the drone port over the ballroom back in May, weeks after a federal judge halted ballroom construction but allowed work on security components to continue. Remember that? The security components were supposed to be, you know, an underground
1: bunker.
0: Bunker, yeah, to militarized underground bunker. But once the judge said, oh, militarized bunker, that's okay. You can continue with that. We would never stop national security. Then Donald Trump said, oh, yeah, also we're planning a drone port on the roof of the ballroom. So that's now a military complex as well. Trump later went on to refer to the ballroom itself as a military complex, leaning on that security role as legal justification for the entire project.
1: And we've also already heard that the Obama administration built an underground bunker
0: yes.
1: secretly many years ago.
0: We already had one.
1: We already have
0: yeah.
1: one.
0: But that's why he's doing it. It's totally for national security. Never mind that Obama bunker It's substandard. It's not nearly as good as the one under Donald Trump's ballroom and, of course, the drone port on top of it. And it's all for, you know, national security. So how can you say no to it? And yes, he is now doing that exact same thing for his proposed triumphal arch. And that, according to experts, might actually delay its approval and construction. At least it should, if it were not for the fact that the Trump administration and the U.S. Supreme Court that gives it carte blanche on nearly any terrible idea that Donald Trump comes up with, if they were not both entirely corrupt. But let's take a quick break here, and we will talk about all of this with one of those experts, the Cultural Landscape Foundation's founder and CEO, Charles Birnbaum, a Trump arch nemesis, if you will. He joins us next on the broadcast. I'm Brad Friedman. Don't touch that dial.
1: 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And thanks.

0: Yes, he is. Welcome back. It's the Bradcast. Brad Friedman from bradblog.com. He absolutely is King Midas in reverse. Everything he touches turns to still FCC radio, so I can't say. Anyway, by the way, we may have another fun song to play at the end of this show, if time allows. I'm just saying. Anyway, as you know, the Trump administration is, yes, proposing a 250-foot so-called triumphal arch on Memorial Circle in Washington, D.C., in between smack dab in the middle of the Lincoln Memorial and Arlington National Cemetery. As you also may know, a number of organizations and stakeholders, including U.S. veterans, are opposing the construction of this massive monument in federal court, even as final approval for the proposal is still purportedly under consideration by the National Capital Planning Commission, or NCPC, which gave its initial sign-off back in May. The commission is the federal executive branch agency responsible for reviewing and approving federal development and design projects in Washington, D.C. and the surrounding National Capital Region, covering everything from commemorative works and monuments to federal office buildings. It exists to make sure federal projects meet planning and design standards for the Capitol. The arch was also previously approved by the U.S. Commission of Fine Arts, which has been stacked with Trump supporters, so their approval was likely a foregone conclusion. But a number of groups are still opposing the construction in court, including Vote Vets, the nation's largest progressive veterans organization, Home of the Brave, a number of conservatives who oppose Donald Trump, and the Cultural Landscape Foundation, a nonprofit which seeks to broaden support and understanding of our cultural landscapes. Earlier this month, those groups produced a video explaining some of their opposition to the proposed arch while urging Americans to contact their representatives in D.C. and submit public comment to the National Capital Planning Commission in advance of the deadline for comments on September 30th.
1: My name is Paul Eaton, Major General, United States Army, retired. Behind me, Arlington National Cemetery, where thousands of great Americans have their final rest. One of them is my father, killed in action over the Ho Chi Minh Trail at night on 12 January 1969. What the Trump administration proposes is to plant a 250-foot tall arch right here to break the sight line between the Lincoln Memorial and the cemetery, which is entirely inappropriate and borders on sacrilege to the men and women buried behind me. I'm not the only one upset about this.
2: I'm the proud Gold Star mother of First Lieutenant Ken Ballard. He was killed in the Iraq War. Ken is buried at Arlington. So for me, Arlington has been a nice, quiet place. This proposal by this administration doesn't bear well with me. There will be an observation deck. We don't need tourists overlooking funerals. I'm just appalled.
1: In front of me is the Lincoln Memorial, Memorial Bridge, Memorial Circle, and Arlington National Cemetery behind me. Memorial. The use of that word is not an accident.
3: I'm Charles Birnbaum. I'm the founding president and CEO of the Cultural Landscape Foundation. Go to the top of the Lincoln Memorial and you'll see the view of Arlington National Cemetery. Today, that is at risk. That relationship would be altered by a 250-foot tall monumental arch. It will alter that hallowed ground and that feeling and association that everyone has when they experience the cemetery. In 1916, Frederick Law Olmsted Jr., the same year he wrote the enabling legislation for the National Park Service, said to build a monumental feature such as an arch today would be a slap in the face to the Lincoln Memorial.
1: The U.S. Park Service says that construction for this arch will be 20 hours a day for up to 3 years. Every weekday, somebody is buried at Arlington National Cemetery.
2: If Trump thinks that we'll be quiet about this proposed arch, he's wrong. We need everybody to speak out about this.
1: Veterans are in federal court right now fighting this project, but it's not over. The commission vote is coming soon. Here's what I'd like you to do. File a public statement to the commission for this next vote. Reach out to your representative and to your two senators and make your case. And please share this video.
0: That video from Vote Vets, Home of the Brave, and the Cultural Landscape Foundation. As opposition has intensified the construction of Trump's arch, along with his Park Service's insistence that construction will begin any day now, even before the courts have had time to ring in on the matter, the administration has recently changed their proposal for the arch, claiming that, as with his ballroom construction at the White House, construction of the 250-foot arch is actually needed for national security and will be redesigned as a military outpost. Well, that's new. As Trump posted on Sunday, quote, at the strong request of the United States military and for national security purposes, I have agreed to convert the magnificent triumphal arch planned since the Civil War era many years ago at the receptive circle adjoining the Arlington Memorial Bridge into a top grade military complex / triumphal arch to house, store, and have the rapid ability to use large numbers of drones plus snipers on both the roof and plaza areas, and additionally have and hold large quantities of sniper ammunition storage. Okay. As the Washington Post reports this week, President Donald Trump's push to convert his planned triumphal arch near Arlington National Cemetery into a military complex, which he has framed for nearly a year as a tourist attraction, has complicated a required federal review process and raised new legal and safety concerns. Critics of the plan saw echoes of Trump's shifting security case for the White House ballroom, which the administration has used to defend that project in court. In fact, somewhat successfully, as courts have allowed construction of national security-related design features, even as the rest of the ballroom remains under challenge, though Trump quickly thereafter changed his rationale for the entire project itself by insisting that the entire thing was needed as a national security project. But as the Post notes, while presidents have historically had some leeway to revamp the White House grounds, the arch would stand on federal parkland more than a mile away, where Congress has set stricter rules for construction. Congressman Jared Huffman of California, the top Democrat on the House committee that oversees federal parkland, responded, quote, there is nothing that authorizes or justifies a massive arch, even if Trump tries to disguise it as a military facility, adding, quote, this is cartoonishly illegal. But he's obviously trying to find a way to do it anyway. Moreover, aviation experts warned on Monday that using drones at the planned site, Memorial Circle, a roundabout near Reagan National Airport, could pose risks in the airport's crowded airspace, where a collision between an Army helicopter and an American Airlines regional jet killed 67 people just last year. Other military and safety experts have questioned the implications of storing ammunition in the middle of a heavily used traffic circle and whether tourists could still enter the arch as previously planned. Historic preservationists participating in a required federal review process said they could not move forward until the administration clarifies Trump's plans for the arch. Administration officials last week had asked Washington and Virginia's preservation offices to agree to a memorandum of agreement, or MOA, by Monday of this week as part of that process, and they invited other preservationists to participate. One of them, Charles Birnbaum of the Cultural Landscape Foundation, who you heard in that video opposing the arch before Trump's new national security justification for it, wrote an email to the administration on Monday, cited by the Washington Post, noting the foundation's, quote, very strong opposition to site the arch in Memorial Circle, charging, quote, this MOA is DOA. Joining us now is Charles Birnbaum, president, CEO, and founder of the Cultural Landscape Foundation, which he founded after 15 years as the coordinator of the National Park Service Historic Landscape Initiative. Oh, Mr. Birnbaum, thank you for joining us today on the broadcast, sir.
4: Thank you for having us, Brad. That was quite the setup. Much appreciated.
0: Well, appreciate what you're doing here. Before we dive into your initial concerns and objections about this project, Charles, as a landscape architect and former National Park Service veteran, let me ask you off the top about your new concerns regarding this conversion of the Triumphal Arch now into a military complex. How does that complicate the purported need or justification for this project as you see it?
4: So a few things. First of all, in your setup, Brad, you mentioned that the Commission of Fine Arts has already reviewed this project and approved it after two short meetings where even the final design was approved without seeing it. Well, we're obviously now talking about a project that is altogether different. You know, there are all sorts of security enhancements that would have to be inaugurated, fencing, guard posts, all sorts of other appurtenances that we're clueless about. In fact, is it solely military? Are there tourists? Do you turn right to go to the gift shop and left to go to the arsenal? None of this is clear to us. So candidly, you know, we wrote as soon as we saw the Trump posting at 7:34 a.m. on September 20th, we still have no answer. So at the end of the day, there's an MOA that, as you noted, we declared DOA, but we don't even know what it's for. So it's very confusing, but it's whiplash inducing. And, you know, we're waiting to understand what it is that we're supposed to be reviewing.
0: It kind of felt, when I heard about this, it kind of felt like, oh, he's trying to somehow smooth the path for this project. But in fact, I mean, if they're actually changing what was previously approved into a completely different design, doesn't that sort of start the project over from square one to have it all the approvals sort of reapproved?
4: So, Brad, a couple of things. First of all, in your setup, you noted about the White House. The White House is a bit of a Switzerland in terms of the review process and reviews that we have counted on in the past. For example, during the president's first term in 2016, the review of the fence that was increased in its height went through all of the necessary review authorities in a way that it's been perceived as a professional courtesy. Well, of course, that hasn't been happening currently, but this is different. The National Park Service has to go through this process. In fact, the reason this has not been rubber stamped at the National Capital Planning Commission in the same way that the CFA rubber stamped it, because it is also filled with Trump acolytes, is that they have to get the sign off on Section 106 before it goes to the National Capital Planning Commission for final approval. Mm-hmm. So that is what's holding that up right now. And at the end of the day, the Park Service needs to do their due diligence to honor the Secretary of the Interior's standards for historic properties and the guidelines for the treatment of cultural landscapes, which I served as the author of during my 15-year tenure. So that is not been happening, and it's hard to know where we are. But it does, I have to say, you know, to me, it's not accidental that there's shades of Rudy Giuliani here with September 11th, a noun and a verb. We're now sort of coding everything to be a security detail.
0: Right.
4: I'm waiting for the Kennedy Center to be proposed as a naval facility.
0: Yes.
4: Because of its sighting on the Potomac.
0: Yes. Have you heard from veterans groups specifically about this, some of the folks you're working with how they feel about this change to suddenly wave a wand and turn it into a national security military complex?
4: I think the thing we've heard from many veterans, and I think for me, the thing that's most disconcerting is what the experience would be like to be in those hallowed grounds where there are services every day. I mean, to be at the overlook at the Eternal Flame and the Kennedy gravesite, and whether you're looking at tourists in their summer wear on the roof or sharpshooters, that visual connectivity between that terrace and the Lincoln Memorial would be destroyed with a 250-foot arch. There's 138 plus or minus properties where we could avoid and minimize and mitigate the effect on those with a different type of gesture that would honor the president's executive order from back in January without slamming an arch in the primary view shed at the scale that it has been proposed.
0: So you don't oppose the arch itself as proposed and constructed by this particular president, but merely its placement of the arch that you generally oppose here?
4: Yeah. So for your listeners that may not be involved with Section 106, who when they hear that, it sounds so wonky, they stop listening, that the three pillars of that process is to avoid, minimize, and mitigate adverse effects. That is sort of the letter of the law. That is the process as we understand it. So avoid would be put it somewhere else. Well, there have been some great proposals for other locations by the DC Historic Preservation Office. Minimize the height. So basically what the administration has told us, it's their way or the highway. They want an arch. They're creating all sorts of narratives. They're trying to figure out which one will stick. I mean, there was the narrative a few weeks ago that this was already approved back in the 20s, which it was a pair of columns. It wasn't an arch. Mm-hmm. And so, you know, I don't know what's next, but this is where we are now. And there has been no effort to really minimize or avoid the impacts on one of the most treasured city plans in the country, if not the world.
0: Well, it wasn't just proposed and approved or something by Congress in the 20s. In his argument over the weekend, he basically said, where is the one? I don't want to get the quote. Yeah, here we go. He said this arch, magnificent triumphal arch was, quote, planned since the Civil War era many years ago, and it is therefore moving ahead as per an act of Congress, the one you cited in 1920. Is any of that actually true? Was this planned in any way since the Civil War era, or was it approved by Congress in any way?
4: So a couple of things. So in 1910, when the Commission of Fine Arts was created, one of the original commissioners, and you quoted this, Brad, in your setup, was Frederick Law Olmsted Jr., mm-hmm. who was seated in its origin in 1910. By 1916, Olmsted Jr. was the only person still living from the Macmillan Commission. He was sort of a guardian of the vision of that plan. I also want to note that it was the very same year that Frederick Law Olmsted Jr., son of the great Olmsted Sr., who designed Central and Prospect Park and scores of park systems throughout the nation, that he wrote the enabling legislation for the National Park Service, the Organic Act. And those three pillars are preserve, protect, and enhance. So it is about understanding our shared cultural patrimony and our heritage. Mm. In 1916, a year after they broke ground and it's under construction now at the Lincoln Memorial, he recognized that there had been 19th century proposals to build an arch. And that is when he said to build an arch now would be a slap in the face to the Lincoln Memorial. So it, you know, and then in 1931, when we have, of course, the Memorial Bridge, that was a symbolic gesture connecting the Lincoln Memorial with Arlington House, the home of Robert E. Lee's family. And it was about crossing the Potomac as a gesture to heal the rift between the North and the South. This will sever that relationship.
0: Yeah, I was wondering about that. You wrote in a very helpful history, by the way, a piece mm-hmm. at the Cultural Landscape Foundation. When the various memorials and monuments that now make up what is known as the monumental core in D.C., when they were constructed, was it all part of a grand plan, or was it more of a piecemeal project that was added to and or expanded upon over the years?
4: So, of course, we have the L'Enfant plan from the very late 18th century, and then we have the Macmillan Commission. And it is a comprehensive vision for the city that has really served as our bone structure, if you will. I often describe it like a tapestry or a quilt that everyone understands the framework for that. And so we manage change with continuity. And it's very easy to protect a viewshed when it's over the reflecting pool. You know, there it is, 2,020 feet long. But when Memorial Bridge was built at the angle that it was built, if you really, it is having the memorial, the Lincoln Memorial serve as a hinge point. So mm-hmm. view across the bridge was subordinate. The bridge didn't have arches and large architectural embellishments because it was meant to carry the eye forward to the verdant green backdrop of that landscape with Arlington House right there on that sight line. And that sight line is just as treasured in the opposite direction from the cemetery, and not just the Arlington House, but also from the eternal flame at the gravesite. This would destroy those relationships. And for us in the cultural landscape field, that the visual and spatial relationships are as important as, you know, columns or pediments on a building. They are what defines the space. And it helps to both serve as a commemorative gesture, as well as to tell the story of who we are as a nation.
0: So when those features were designed and implemented, the memorial, the bridge and so forth, that sight line, that connection between the Lincoln Memorial and the Arlington Cemetery, which many have cited as a key objection to this project, that was a specific feature of the design, or did it simply, you know, come to be that over the years and decades?
4: I would say that since the founding of the Commission of Fine Arts in 1910, and then, of course, later the National Capital Planning Commission, that the nation's landscape in Washington, D.C. looks the way it does because of the review authority. So when you think about all these memorials that we have inherited, whether it was the World War II memorial that was quite controversial, but of course, it does not block the view shed between the Lincoln Memorial and the Capitol Dome. When you look at the Halprin design for the FDR Memorial, there is an alley of flowering cherry trees that frame the borrowed view to the Washington Monument. When you look at the Martin Luther King Memorial and its embellishments of flowering cherry trees around its United on the Basin and its view sheds, or even the Vietnam Veterans Memorial, mm-hmm. the history of monuments and memorials are that they take the place in the common symphonic language of the landscape of Washington. Mm. And part of the thing that is interesting, actually, is when those, quote, conversations are fostered. This monumental arch not only severs those relationships, it almost serves as a gag order on just annihilating those and forcing itself upon the landscape to dominate it. And now we're going to see it dominated with sharpshooters on the rooftop.
0: How would, Charles Birnbaum, something like this go, this idea to build a memorial or a triumphal arch, whatever he's calling it, in this spot, or really anywhere else on or near the monumental core of D.C., as it's known? How would it go if it was proposed in good faith? We've added similar memorials in recent years on National Park Service property. You mentioned the Vietnam Memorial, the MLK Memorial, and so forth. How would a legitimate proposal for such an arch as Trump has proposed here, how would that take place? And how would it be different from the process that we are seeing here today by Donald Trump and his, bull in a china shop act?
4: Well, Brad, we could spend the whole time trying to give you an answer, but I think there are so many ways we can look at this. First of all presidents have always selected members of the Commission of Fine Arts, the National Capital Planning Commission. That's nothing new. But what is new is to have people serving on these review authorities that have no experience in their areas of expertise. Mm. I can tell you, as someone that's lived in D.C. for several decades and has both given testimony and has presented before the Commission of Fine Arts, that it is always a privilege. And I used to think in these meetings, gosh, when I retire, I'm going to go full geek and just come to these meetings because they were so invigorating, because the people were so visionary and the best at they were that you could have in architecture, landscape architecture, and the allied arts. 85% of the projects that go before the Commission of Fine Arts have a landscape component. There is, at this time, of the seven commissioners, no landscape architect sitting on that commission. So in a review process that begins foundationally with an agency that is meant to be stewards of our shared landscape, there is no expertise. Additionally, in just two meetings, many of these projects, think recently of the Eisenhower Memorial taking several years for approvals. Mm-hmm. Two short meetings, the second largest monument after the Washington Monument could be built in Washington. Two short meetings, no final designs in the review, and now, just like the staircase that has made its appearance on the White House, we now have a fortified installation for military use that's proposed in a heavily trafficked area in Washington. So I don't even know where to begin with this notion of legitimacy, because if there was a legitimacy, it would be foundational to avoiding, minimizing, and mitigating that process. That is what is different here. And I don't want to say uncharted territory or guardrail busting or unprecedented. It is all of those things that we see all of the time in relationship to these projects that are being forced upon the federal city and our shared heritage, because when it's gone, it's gone.
0: Yeah, I suspect whenever there's a proposal really for any new addition to the National Mall and the Monumental Corps and so forth, whether it's the World War II monument or Vietnam or MLK or Eisenhower, I suppose there's always a lot of Sturm und Drang and opposition from various people. But this seems quite a bit different from any that we have seen before in our history, as far as I can tell. I mean, have we ever had, has a president just pronounced there shall be a memorial arch or something like this? Or is there a very different way that these things generally come about over time?
4: Well, I would say, Brad, that the best known example that we hear about was the Truman tenure and the Truman balcony at the White House. Mm. That is probably the best known story, but I want to note two things about that that are often not discussed. The first is it predates the Historic Preservation Act of 1966, which this administration is also currently putting a sledgehammer to,
0: yeah,
4: in a goal to undermine that. And one could look at these Washington projects as a test case study or perhaps legal setting precedents for the work they're trying to do across the nation. But the other thing that people don't know is that after Truman made all of his very controversial changes to the White House, the landscape, which had been pretty torn up in that process, was returned to the 1935 Olmsted firm vision. And so what it says is that even in that period of change that was being forced upon that site by the presidency, there was respect for the land. There was respect for how this building met that landscape, and the landscape was restored. And this is a very different scenario than we have ever seen, because these are all being viewed as objects in space, whether it's the helipad, whether it's the ballroom, the arch, the mm-hmm. Garden of Heroes. The mentality is almost that what we see is, and I'm not the first to talk about the developer in chief or the architect in chief, but they're about objects that are being forced upon a spatial plan. That is what defines the nation's capital. So something as simple as putting the ballroom, if you look at a Google map, you will see there are a whole series of ellipses that then unite the conversation between the enclosed executive mansion and Lafayette Park and then the South Lawn. And what happens with the ballroom is you could see it's being forced even upon that ellipse, where there's now a blip in it, where the landscape is, it's being forced upon it, you know. And it's the same thing with this sort of new helipad, where why would you put it on axis with the main rear door of the White House looking at the South Lawn? If you had a new car, would you actually build a place to park it right on axis so that when you open your front door, you're seeing where you're parked? I mean, it's just sort of, it just shows a lack of understanding and sensitivity to the cultural landscape of Washington, D.C., which is unrivaled anywhere else in the world as a Baroque city beautiful plan. And so, I think it's going to be a challenge to have the landscape heal from all of this, but there will be stories to be told. Mm. And I think this issue of legitimacy, we all know that the way in which these projects are happening, it is by forcing a constant bending of review authorities, of government agencies. And most importantly, I want to note, Brad, that the public's voice is not being heard. There have been over 100,000 letters on the arch. 100,000. The White House had more than 30,000 letters. These were in sort of less than a couple of weeks. And so for a landscape that is supposed to symbolize democracy, this has been a very undemocratic process.
0: And this is sort of a grim thought here, but if a monument can be constructed, it can also be deconstructed and moved, presumably. If this were to go forward, Charles, despite the opposition, is this something that might be deconstructed or moved after it is already built, or once it's up, it's up?
4: So, Brett, I know it would be tantalizing to go there today, but we're an advocacy organization for the authentic place. And I would say that many of us that are doing this work, we stand shoulder to shoulder to so many other great colleagues like the DC Preservation League and others. And our goal here is to protect and preserve. That is the core principles of the National Park Service. It should be the core principles of the National Park Foundation and the Trust for the National Mall, who are both serving as fiscal agents on a number of Trump projects right now. And I think that there has been significant mission drift in the nonprofit sector. There's been a bending of these organizations. Where is the White House Association? So no, I'm not going to go there, Brad, because at the end of the day, we remain true to the enabling legislation of the National Park Service Organic Act, which is preserve, protect, and enhance. And that is not what is happening today. And these are all national park units. And so I think there needs to be a wake-up call of how to get the agency back on track. And they're going to have to do a lot of PR, because they went from being like apple pie and just the most loved agency to yet another group that, like Congress, is acquiescing on their responsibility to safeguard our shared heritage.
0: So before I let you go, Charles, what happens next now? I'm wondering, like as I said earlier, I feel like Trump may have actually complicated the path forward by declaring it to be a military complex. Maybe I'm naive. Maybe that has smoothed the path somehow. The Supreme Court has been mighty friendly to him, it seems like, allowing, you know, construction of the ballroom to continue even while the court challenges are underway. So I'm wondering what you see as happening next. How does this move forward? And what can our listeners do to help to ring in with their own thoughts on this?
4: Well, Brad, just to close the circle here, I would say, first of all, thank you for opening with that video and for inviting people to be part of the process. I think everyone's voice needs to be heard. I think in terms of where things are with the arch today, the fact that, you know, we have written letters to both the National Park Service and the Commission of Fine Arts as soon as the Donald Trump original post from Real Donald Trump, which you opened with, was went public, we said, hey, we need some counsel here. And, you know, we just had another meeting right after this week on Lafayette Park, and it's all the same players. And we, you know, I think that nobody really knows what's going on. We have gone on, you know, our questions have gone unanswered. And so I think in the same way that we saw people that didn't know what was going on at the reflecting pool where we filed a lawsuit earlier this year, and we saw a lot of finger pointing and confusion. I mean, you also noted about breaking ground on the arch, which was, again, you know, it went 36 hours before anyone corrected the record that the arch was not breaking ground, that it was mandatory archaeological work that was required under Section 106. I think that there is a lot of misinformation and confusion, and it's not just from us on the advocacy side, it's within these government agencies. And I don't know if they need whiplash collars more than we do, but I don't really know if anyone knows what's going on right now. But I agree with you. I think things just got a little more complicated, and we just don't know. Do these things go back to review authorities that have signed off on it? So it's unclear.
0: I'll say it's unclear, but if anything, Charles, thank you for clarifying at least what you understand, what you know regarding the history and how we got here. It's been, you know, when this project came up and people started talking about it and opposing it because of the sight lines between the Arlington Cemetery and the Lincoln Memorial, was something that I just didn't even understand. I didn't even comprehend. it's good and helpful to understand that there are people like yourselves who understand that and who can explain that all of this was done on purpose. These are not accidents of fate. It's not a collection of good and bad ideas over the years, that there are actually people overseeing this and doing these things on purpose with hopefully some sort of historic form that can last, hopefully, for centuries. We'll see how this plan goes. Charles Birnbaum is the president, CEO, and founder of the Cultural Landscape Foundation. You can get more information on their important work at tclf.org. I will link to Charles's background, really, the history of the Memorial Corps in D.C., how that came about, and why groups like his are so concerned about what we are looking at today. Charles Birnbaum, tclf.org. You can also find him on social media. Charles, really appreciate you joining us today. Hope you don't mind if we bother you again in the future as this all moves forward.
4: Please do, Brad. It's been a pleasure. Thank you.
0: Thank you, sir. All right. Well, that was interesting, wasn't it? That was enlightening, at least for me.
5: It was for me, too, knowing the spatial relationships and the very, very purposeful, methodical effort to design the nation's capital in such a way that it preserves our history.
0: Yeah, knowing that this guy doesn't give a damn, Donald Trump. He's just running roughshod over it and putting up, slapping up whatever gold pieces of crap he can.
5: Forcing it on
0: anywhere.
5: All of us.
0: Yeah, In any event, I know Charles Birnbaum said nobody really knows what's going on here. True. None of us actually do. But there is one thing that I do know. I do know that we are just over 40 days away from being able to speak up and speak out against these things. Our last chance to do so, at least this year, November 3rd, Election Day. Like I say, just over 40 days away. And as voters in states across the country are now beginning to cast their votes, finally, in this all-important midterm election, the cast of Broadway's Hamilton released a special recording last week that I might play. I like this one a lot. I may play this one a few times between now and November 3rd. But hopefully this will help get us there.

0: for the midterms.
1: Pardon me, are you trying to vote, sir?
2: That depends. Am I registered?
1: Nope, but sir, you can check in just a sec if you can vote, sir, whenweallvote.org.
2: I'll take a note.
1: Sir, it only takes a click and it can tell you if you're registered or if you need to. And this site has all sorts of resources and your anxiety around the vote, sir, won't even be substantial.
2: You've thought this over.
1: Yes, I'm trying to stay informed and make voting the norm for people who aren't used to it. Don't look at me like I'm stupid. That's not stupid. So will you help me? Will you help get out this vote?
2: I

0: America's turning 250. Hooray.
1: How are they?
0: I didn't expect their rebellion would last till today.
1: Well, I'll be...

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1: Bravo! The cast of Hamilton on Broadway singing music from the show by Lin-Manuel Miranda with new lyrics by Bryson Bruce and Matt Gallagher, pointing us all to whenweallvote.org to help you get signed up, registered to vote, let you know where to vote, all that stuff. 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Brother.
2: Agreed.
1: All right, we got to get out. 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And on the social medias, you will find me at the Brad Blog. 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Yep, I'm Brad Friedman. 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

0: From New York, this is Democracy Now! Appointed federal judge has blocked President Trump's White House ban on journalists from CNN, MS Now, and Politico. We'll speak with Nobel Prize-winning journalist Maria Ressa. She used to work for CNN. Then the CEOs of major AI companies addressed the UN Security Council, calling on world leaders to adopt international standards for AI development.
1: First, we should begin with narrow agreements that every member can support, such as a ban on using AI to make biological weapons.
0: We'll speak with an AI researcher who's taken part in UN meetings this week and with an expert who's worked with the African Union on AI strategy. Then, who's advising President Trump on AI?
2: The United States also totally rejects any attempt to construct a globalist scheme to control for the artificial intelligence. We're going to encourage it, not rein it in.
0: We'll speak with journalist Jacob Silverman. His latest book is Gilded Rage, Elon Musk and the Radicalization of Silicon Valley. All that and more coming up. Welcome to Democracy Now!, democracynow.org, The War and Peace Report. I'm Amy Goodman. A federal judge has temporarily blocked President Trump's ban on CNN, MS Now, and Politico from the White House. Just after midnight, Judge Timothy Kelly of the U.S. District Court in Washington, D.C., a Trump appointee, granted a two-week restraining order and told the White House to, quote, immediately return, reinstate, and restore the press credentials of the three news outlets. Ted Boutros, an attorney for the outlet, said, quote, this is a strong ruling vindicating freedom of the press, due process, and the rule of law. We greatly appreciate the court's swift action, he said. Meanwhile, the new news site, Status, is reporting Vice President J.D. Vance was the unnamed senior administration official behind one of the stories the White House used to justify banning Politico from its grounds. Vance has defended Trump's ban on the news outlets as totally appropriate. Leaders of TARPA, Ford official intelligence firms, testified to the UN Security Council on Wednesday, urging nations to adopt international standards on the development of AI. Anthropic CEO Dario Amodei touted the benefits of the technology, even as he warned the Security Council that it, quote, could be a risk to humanity as a whole, unquote. His competitor, OpenAI Chief Executive Sam Altman, also called for international regulations.
3: At the international level, this will require cooperation. In our history, there have been times where countries who compete and don't always like each other very much still come together for shared interests and the collective good in the face of a powerful new technology. We believe this must be one of those times.
0: Altman spoke as Australian Prime Minister Anthony Albanese revealed that an OpenAI agent hacked an Australian government health website in June where it accessed private data. It's the first known example of an autonomous AI agent hacking a government network.
4: Today, I spoke with the CEO of OpenAI, Sam Altman, to express Australia's extreme concern about this incident.

0: And Congressmember Greg Kassar Wednesday unveiled the Ban Artificial Superintelligence Act. The legislation would establish a cabinet-level federal Department of Artificial Intelligence, pause advanced AI development until a new federal regulatory body is up and running, and would ban AI models that exceed human performance and capabilities across most domains. We'll have more on this story later in the broadcast. Iranian President Masoud Pezeshkian delivered a defiant speech to UN General Assembly Wednesday, condemning President Trump's threat to annihilate Iran while calling for diplomacy to end the war.
1: America and Israel attacked us equipped with the latest technology and weapon systems, and our people stood steadfast. Yes, they did hit us, but we did not bend the knee. We did not bow our head. We responded, but we did not hit civilian populations. They came into surrounding territories and targeted our universities, our healthcare centers, our schools, our hospitals, our infrastructures, all of it against international law.
0: A lone U.S. delegate walked out of the U.N. hall in protest as President Pezeshkian spoke. Israel's ambassador boycotted the speech entirely. The U.S. Navy's admitted 8 service members aboard the USS Abraham Lincoln strike group attempted suicide during their historically long Mideast deployment when sailors spent 286 days at sea. Acting Navy Secretary Hung Cao made the admission in a letter to New York Senator Kirsten Gillibrand, who accused President Trump of showing open disrespect to troops and their families. Gillibrand added, quote, that this administration can find endless taxpayer dollars for bombs, ballrooms, and billionaires, but cannot take care of our service members is completely unacceptable, unquote. In August, Defense Secretary Pete Hegseth insisted reports of deteriorating conditions and mental health struggles aboard the Lincoln were, quote, unquote, completely misrepresented. France, Canada, and the United Kingdom have called for Palestinian sovereignty at the UN General Assembly. On Tuesday, French President Emmanuel Macron blasted the world's inability to act on Gaza.
2: Face à Gaza, certains se flattent.
3: What credibility do we have if we continue to remain inactive in the face of Gaza? Some boast of a supposed peace, but this peace hasn't reopened humanitarian routes for a single second. Must we stand by and watch this spectacle that shames us all? Never.
0: Israeli Prime Minister Benjamin Netanyahu condemned Macron's remarks, calling them a, quote, grotesque absurdity, unquote. Netanyahu is addressing the United Nations General Assembly this afternoon. President Trump's hosting Chinese President Xi Jinping in Washington, D.C. for a 3-day summit. She skipped the UN General Assembly in New York. It's the Chinese leader's first trip to the U.S. since 2015. Trump and Xi are set to discuss artificial intelligence, the Iran war, and Taiwan during the summit. There's a state dinner tonight with, among others, tech billionaires. In Michigan, the Grand Rapids Police Department says a man died on Sunday after crashing his car into a tree while fleeing ICE. That's Immigration and Customs Enforcement agents. Guatemala's consul general identified the victim as Mario David Coronado Juarez. Advocates say the 36-year-old was working in construction to provide for his wife and 3 young children in Guatemala. On Tuesday evening, immigrant rights advocates packed the Grand Rapids City Commission meeting, where they accused local police of collaborating with ICE. Mayor David LeGrand declared a recess as protesters chanted Coronado Juarez's name and demanded abolish ICE.
4: I'm recessing the meeting.
0: In Louisiana, a 36-year-old immigrant from Costa Rica died last week inside the Wynn Correctional Center in Winfield. According to ICE, Carlos Josue Marchena Marchena was declared dead after he was found unresponsive. He had type 1 diabetes, and family members said he complained of deteriorating health as he missed meals and insulin shots while being shuttled between ICE jails in multiple states. He's the 55th person to die in ICE custody during Trump's second term and the 25th this year alone. In Texas, Congressmember Greg Kassar Wednesday visited Wilbur Rafael Garces Perez.

0: at an ICE jail 3 days after the 28-year-old Venezuelan man was shot by an immigration officer in North Austin. Kassar told reporters Garces Perez needed surgery to remove a bullet that remains lodged in his back. And Congressmember Kassar questioned why Garces Perez was discharged from an Austin hospital after just 4 hours, then taken to an ICE jail 135 miles away.
1: Every single person should have a right to be fully cared for in a hospital bed and not to be dragged to a detention center while you are still bleeding. In fact, in talking to Wilbur, he made it clear to me that he didn't even know that this bullet was still inside of him until more than a day later after being shot.
0: In Washington, D.C., family members of people killed by ICE testified before lawmakers Tuesday at a hearing organized by House Democrats. Witnesses included Ronaldo Salgado and Lorenzo Salgado Jr., whose father was shot and killed by ICE while driving to work in Houston in July. Also testifying were relatives of Renee Good, shot dead in Minneapolis in January by ICE agent Jonathan Ross. This is Renee Good's mother, Donna Ganger.
2: I'm a registered Republican. I voted for President Trump under the impression that these agents were here to protect the citizens of the United States, innocents like our family and the others here, against terrorists. Certainly not to accuse those of us here of being terrorists and take precious lives. This is madness.
0: And here in New York, Hollywood producer Harvey Weinstein was sentenced Wednesday to 15 years in prison for sexually assaulting former TV production assistant Miriam Haley back in 2006. She testified Weinstein forcibly performed oral sex on her in his Manhattan apartment. According to Haley, Weinstein had also hired private investigators to keep tabs on her. Weinstein has been in custody since his first conviction, has already spent more than 6 years in prison. He still faces resentencing in that case in Los Angeles, where he originally received 16 years for rape. And those are some of the headlines. This is Democracy Now!, democracynow.org, The War and Peace Report. I'm Amy Goodman.
3: And I'm Nermeen Sheikh. Welcome to our listeners and viewers across the country and around the world. A federal judge has temporarily blocked President Trump's ban on CNN, MS Now, and Politico, ordering the administration to restore their White House access for 14 days. A lawyer for the outlets described the decision as a, quote, strong ruling vindicating freedom of the press, due process, and the rule of law. We begin today's show with one of the world's leading advocates for press freedom, Maria Ressa. In 2021, she was awarded the Nobel Peace Prize for her efforts to safeguard freedom of expression.
0: Maria Ressa is the founder and CEO of the Philippine independent news site Rappler, and she's a former CNN journalist, among other places she covered East Timor. She's also the co-chair of the United Nations Independent International Scientific Panel on Artificial Intelligence. We'll talk about that in a moment. But we're going to begin with this breaking news from overnight, Maria Ressa. A Trump-appointed judge has, at least temporarily, halted the ban on CNN, MS Now, and Politico. Can you talk about the significance of what Trump has attempted to do? And for the first time, the solidarity expressed by the Washington press pool that refused to fill in for CNN, and so you couldn't hear Trump's voice.
4: Well, it was incredible. And, you know, my outlet, actually, my president banned both our reporter and me from the palace at that point. So to see the kind of solidarity that the American media did on Friday was incredible. But look, in terms of the reaction is everyone knows this is unconstitutional. And I struggle when I say that. As a reporter, you sit there and you go, do we say it's unconstitutional or not? Are we supposed to not say that, right? This is the dilemma of a reporter in the age of a death by a thousand cuts. We can't normalize the lies or the impunity that is around us. And so in this case, this particular judge has done this before. And this was during Trump's first term, Jim Acosta. He judged for press freedom in the same way. And it's a simple thing. It's a constitutional move. Whether the Trump administration has already said that it will go ahead and appeal this, you know, for all of that. At this point, people are standing up for rule of law. People are standing up for press freedom. And that's incredibly important because we live in an age where you can't take these things for granted. And having lived through it, there are costs to standing up, but there are greater costs to giving up.
3: So, Maria Ressa, we see that you're in a car on your way to the United Nations. Let's turn to artificial intelligence. You're the co-chair of the United Nations Independent International Scientific Panel on Artificial Intelligence, and AI took center stage at the UN on Wednesday when the heads of OpenAI and Anthropic briefed the UN Security Council. The meeting came as Australia revealed that a rogue OpenAI tool hacked into Australia's national healthcare database in the first known case of AI hacking a government network. Maria Ressa, you were at the Security Council as these CEOs testified. What was most striking to you and most important among the things they said?
4: The mood in the room was actually really fascinating and the kind of consensus that you see among many of the nation states. First, let me tell you about the thematic brief that my co-chair and I, that the panel came out with on Monday, which showed you exactly what it was. We tried to answer four questions. Question number one was, you know, what actually happened? Question number two is, what trend does that show? And then number three, what do we not know? And number four is, what would be completely irresponsible if we do not act? This is to help policymakers deal with this. That's part of what this independent panel is supposed to do, to give you the facts. And along with those tech CEOs who all have their own interests, you also had Yashua Benjo, who's my co-chair, speaking there, right? And what's the consensus among the majority of it? It seems like everyone knows that AI is now the rogue AI, including the Secretary General saying again this week that it is out of our control. That's in our preliminary panel report that we released in July 1. The frontier models cannot be controlled, right? And so there are several questions. Who's accountable? The tech CEOs were there, but as was Hugging Face. And one of the most interesting things Hugging Face said, the CEO of Hugging Face, was that he couldn't even use the commercial models to help defend against the attack because of the way it was designed. And so what did he do? He went through NVIDIA and used an open source Chinese model. That was fascinating to me because it showed both sovereignty and it showed you the kind of power and control a small group of people will have. So overall, in that room, people said it's time to put guardrails in place, except for some exceptions. And of course, notable is the United States. Michael Kratsias came through. One of the first things he said was superintelligence, formerly known as artificial intelligence, and then spoke against any kind of global multilateral solution. As a member of the panel, the reason we exist is because the United Nations General Assembly created an expert group. 40 of us from 37 different countries, nearly 50-50 male-female, right, to try to help the world come up with a collective solution. We cannot have a small group, one country with 75% of the world's compute power, and a small group of companies deciding the fate of humanity.
0: So let me ask you about China. You, of course, are from the Philippines. If you can talk about, you know, the fact that China has more regulations in place than does the United States. What kind of regulations? You have Xi right now meeting with President Trump in Washington, D.C. tonight, a major state dinner with heads of the tech billionaires, the CEOs of these companies.
4: Look, in some ways, when you really look at it, for their citizens, the Chinese tech has far more safety measures in place. So, for example, the TikTok, the version of TikTok that is out in China, has child safety measures in place that the Silicon Valley that others, the The commercial models are just now starting to talk about and to put in place. But of course, what's the biggest problem in this, right? Well, Tiananmen Square doesn't exist, right? So I think this is one of the, this is a creative destruction moment, and the ability to not work together will have massive consequences. One of the lessons I learned in being part of this panel from with 37 countries, we have Chinese, we have Russian. I mean, we are geographically aligned. And what was fascinating is that we weren't fighting based on ideology. The debates, the most stringent debates, did not occur from Russia or China or the United States. It didn't matter because we all agreed on safety measures. Were the most stringent debate, and I said this at the UN when we released the report, right? The most hair-tearing moments were between those of us and big tech, right? So that's, it's actually, it's an incentive structure that we need to prevent, right? Big tech will tell you that they're caught in a race. Silicon Valley will say this, that they're caught in a race that they must win, otherwise China otherwise, China will win. This isn't completely true. And part of it is it's there. It's a boogeyman. But if you look at just, and this is in the preliminary panel report, in terms of compute power, the United States has 75% of the world's compute power. China has 15%. And the EU, which has put in place the most safety measures for the rest of the world, for us and the rest of the world, is only 5%, right? A small group of countries and companies should not be determining the fate of the world.
3: And Maria Ressa, we know you have to go, but a very quick final question. We've spoken to you before about the spread of misinformation on social media. You've expressed concerns about how this could be multiplied with artificial intelligence. If you could elaborate.
4: It already has, Nermeen. If you look at the internet today, 53% of the traffic on the internet is now non-human, right? We're going to deal with AI slop. And the three ways that artificial intelligence, the three waves, right? Social media hijacked our attention. So there's the attention economy. That hasn't been solved. And this is part of the problem, the compounding harms that have not been addressed. So social media, attention economy, the large language models rolled out in two ways. The second is chatbots. The chatbots that are there hack intimacy, right? It's sycophantic by design to keep you scrolling. That brings harms on its own way. We can talk about that more. But the last one is what we're talking about now, which is agentic and multi-agentic. Every step of the way, we lose just a little bit more of our humanity. The attention economy that has brought narrative warfare and has pushed the world 72%, 74% of the world is now under authoritarian rule. That's VDEM. We're electing illiberal leaders democratically. The chatbots is hacking our intimacy, and agentic AI, literally, I'd be careful what you give to an agent that we know can't be controlled. Well, that agentic is taking away agency. So to go back, look at the policy. It's time for lawmakers to act. If you don't act now, it's state and tech. We're seeing a tech coup in plain sight. So it's, and to push states to act, we, the citizens, should demand better.
0: Maria Ressa, we thank you so much for being with us. I actually expect we could have you on for the whole hour, because if you think you're going to reach your meeting on time, I mean, I've been talking to people who go one city block near the UN right now, and it takes them an hour to drive from one end to the other. But we're going to let you go. Co-chair of the United Nations Independent International Scientific Panel on Artificial Intelligence, co-founder and CEO of the Philippine independent news site Rappler. She also received the Nobel Peace Prize in 2021. Coming up, we continue our discussion on the UN Security Council meeting on AI, where the tech billionaire CEOs testified on Wednesday. Stay with us.

0: 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Studio. This is Democracy Now!, democracynow.org. I'm Amy Goodman with Nermeen Sheikh.
1: We're continuing our look at Wednesday's UN Security Council when top AI executives urged nations to adopt international standards on the development of AI. The meeting came as Australia revealed that a rogue OpenAI tool hacked into Australia's national healthcare database in the first known case of AI hacking a government network. This is OpenAI chief executive Sam Altman.
2: The risk is that it moves so fast that people can no longer follow what's happening or intervene when needed. This would obviously be terrible. The industry must not accept too much technological risk just because the benefits are too great and that they feel too important to slow down. It doesn't matter whether people put the risk of catastrophe at 10% or 1% or 12% or 0.1%. None of these levels are remotely acceptable. And we should not train models that we cannot make an extremely strong case that we'll be able to keep under human control. These systems could concentrate too much power in too few hands. No one person or company or country should be able to use the most powerful AI models to impose their worldview on everyone else. We are not trying to and must not automate human judgment or human values. If AI is to be democratic, the most important decisions cannot be made by labs in San Francisco alone. They must be shaped through democratic processes and by governments accountable to the people that they serve.
0: That was OpenAI CEO Sam Altman. Anthropic CEO Dario Amodei also addressed the UN Security Council.
3: We will slow down as much as necessary in order to make sure that every successive AI technology that we release is actually safe. First, we should begin with narrow agreements that every member can support, such as a ban on using AI to make biological weapons or permitting your AI technologies to be used to make biological weapons. Second, we should build evaluation and verification systems that keep pace with AI development so that states can have visibility into frontier model capability and can verify each other's commitments. Third, we should establish common global standards for testing AI models for loss of control risks and misuse risks, and a notification system for AI incidents that are significant to global security.
0: That was Anthropic CEO Dario Amodei addressing the UN Security Council on Wednesday. We're joined now by Malo Bergon, CEO of the Machine Intelligence Research Institute. He's participated in several AI-related meetings on the sidelines of the UN General Assembly this week. I mean, you look at this image, the tech billionaires addressing the UN Security Council, calling for regulating their own companies while you have President Trump trying to prevent this from happening. It's quite an amazing image. If you can talk about what your major concerns are right now and where you think the world needs to go.
4: Absolutely. Yeah. I mean, in some sense, I feel like every week there's new whiplash where the conversation has moved so quickly. I've been doing this for 14 years, so it's very interesting. I think we're headed in the right direction. I do think that the CEOs, while there's a bunch of reason to be cynical about them, are sincere that they think that the progress with this technology is moving too quickly and that they risk losing control of it, and that could lead to, you know, permanent disempowerment or human extinction. So,
0: how? I mean, everyone keeps saying it could be in 10 years, it could be in 20 mm-hmm. years, but for people who don't understand this technology, how does the world go extinct?
4: So I think the way that I think about it is that, you know, humans have a little bit more of this thing I like to call the thinky thing than the chimps or the mice. This is the thing that allows us to, you know, terraform the Earth and build rockets and send people to the moon. 10,000 plus species, something like that, are extinct, not because we were out to get them, but because we were just changing the world to pursue goals that we cared about to suit our purposes, and they were in the way. And, you know, maybe we hunted some of them. You know, they were made of atoms that we wanted to use for something else. So the concern here is that the AI companies are accelerating towards towards systems that are radically smarter than us, that they don't understand, that often behave in ways that we didn't intend, and that it's very difficult to control something that much smarter than you. And humans right now steer the future of this planet not because we're the strongest, not because, you know, we have the biggest teeth, because we're the smartest and we know how to invent technologies to steer the future in the ways that we want. And if we introduce AIs that are radically smarter than us, that don't have the same values, goals, and drives that we want to have, and we don't know how to train AI systems to do that right now, they will be the ones that steer the future. And so whether, you know, we're kind of in the back seat hoping that they steer the world in the right place, or whether they change the world in a way that, you know, causes us to no longer be able to be around, either of those seem bad to me. And I think that's a big risk if we build these systems and we don't understand them.
1: So, Malo, another one, you mentioned the Hugging Face incident. One of the other CEOs who testified yesterday in the Security Council was Clément Delongue of Hugging Face. First of all, if you could explain, you know, how is it that these agents went rogue, hundreds of those agents went rogue. And you've said that, you know, people have been warning for a very long time about the risks of AI, but very little has been done. What did this Hugging Face incident reveal? And then, of course, there have been since, including the Australian Health Ministry, several other instances of this occurring.
4: Yeah. So I think for those who don't know, the quick summary is that OpenAI was testing a bunch of their agents to see how good they were at doing cybersecurity exploit tasks. So they would give them some piece of code. They would give them some vulnerability and ask them to use that to try and hack into a certain piece of code or a program. And they were running thousands of agents doing this all in parallel. Some of those tasks might have been impossible. Some of them weren't. This is very common for the AI companies to do. And they removed a bunch of safeguards so that they could really see how hard the AI systems could go with these problems. And what ended up happening, in short, is that the AI systems hacked out of the protected environment that they were in, were trying to solve these problems, ended up thinking that there was some information that would be useful for helping them solve these problems on Hugging Face, and so hacked, you know, a multi-billion-dollar company in order to try and get those answers. And I think the narrative so far about this hack, there's two things that are important. One is a criticism of OpenAI that this is really a cybersecurity problem, that they didn't, you know, harden the sandboxes that the AI systems were in such that it would have been much harder for them to escape if they did that, and that they should have been monitoring them. Like, this happened for weeks. They had an incident earlier in the year and then later after that. And so it's clear that they weren't paying enough attention to what the AI agents were doing and getting up to no good. I think those are both true. And I think that if we were doing that, that incident wouldn't have happened. I think there's a separate thing, which is very important to point at, where people are kind of like, well, you know, you asked the agents to hack, and they hacked. And so you didn't have good security, so they kind of got up to no good outside in the real world. But, like, what did you expect? And I think this is wrong. And I think this is the main thing motivating a lot of people at the companies who are concerned, is that an analogy that I like to use here is that the AI systems were kind of, you know, let's say, you know, if you were making it a human a test, I put you in a room, and I'm like, here's a lockpick set, here's a safe. I want you to use that lockpick set to get into this safe. That is the task that they were given, essentially. And there's a code in there. You know, the proof that you got in there is you'll tell me what code I put in the safe. What the AI agents essentially ended up doing was finding a way to pry that safe open with something else that was in the room, not using the lockpick kit. Were worried that maybe, you know, there's a security camera in there watching them, broke out the window, found a bunch of their buddies who did the same thing, thought, oh, okay, maybe we can erase the security footage, realize maybe something about how the security camera footage or where it was stored was at some other company somewhere else in the world, took a taxi over there, broke into that place to try and erase the logs. So if people are saying, you know, well, the AIs were just doing what they were told, I think that's not quite right. And this is, I think, what has a lot of the AI companies worried, is that they spend a lot of time training their systems to be more aligned, to be helpful, harmless, honest. A lot of the metrics by which they kind of measure these things seem to be going down over time as they do that. And so when they see kind of the AI systems do this, they're like, yes, we could have locked them up better such that they couldn't have broken out of the window. But if we're kind of on this trajectory where we're getting better and better at making the agents more capable faster and faster, and we don't know how to train them to not do that kind of stuff, that's got them pretty freaked out.
1: Mm-hmm. So one of the CEOs who does not believe all these warnings that AI could potentially pose a risk to humanity such that it would lead to the extinction of human beings is NVIDIA CEO Jensen Huang. He was asked about the increasing number of these warnings about the risks of AI and whether further regulations are called for.
5: All the messaging around the drama of it is unnecessary. It's quite frankly too much drama, irresponsible. It is now grounded on facts. It's now grounded on science. Before we come up with new laws and new regulations, let's apply the current laws and the current regulations.
1: So that was Jensen Huang, a Trump ally and the CEO of NVIDIA, which is, of course, the company that manufactures the chips that are used by all these AI companies. So your response to what he said?
4: Also, the company that just bought Hugging Face, which isn't, you know, pressing charges against OpenAI for being hacked by them, which would be, you know, if a human did it, something that they'd probably be in jail for right now, waiting trial. Yeah, I mean, I don't know. I've seen Jensen talk about this a lot when kind of pushed into the actual, you know, concerns about why we would lose control, how we would lose control. I've never been quite satisfied with his answers. I think he's maybe thought about this a little bit, but not very much. So I don't know. You know, there are many people here with many opinions, but you know, there's a survey recently of that was released of the AIs in the field more broadly, and it showed that kind of over time, this survey has been done year after year. Now, I think one in five of these 1,600 AI researchers think that there's a real risk here. And so, I don't know. Jensen certainly has a lot of money on the line to sell more chips if people are doing AI better. And often, I find at least some of the voices who are the most dismissive are often the ones who have a lot of to gain from AI technology pushing forward and also are not as much in contact with the technology. So, you know, the AI companies have a lot to gain by AI moving forward as quickly as possible, but also they're in contact with the technology and see the risk from the inside, whereas I think Jensen has a lot of money to gain but isn't necessarily as in contact with what's going on, the challenges. He makes a lot of claims about how they're going to be able to solve a lot of these problems, where I talk to people at the AI companies and they're like, these problems are really hard and we're not sure we'll be able to solve them in the relevant time frame.
0: And then you have the Australian Prime Minister saying they may bring criminal charges against OpenAI. Well, OpenAI is hailed as saying, admitting that they broke into this health database of Australia, taking people's private information. This is months after it happened.
4: Yeah. I mean, they've, you know, established this new framework where they're trying to responsibly disclose incidents their AI systems have committed. But it just seems like more and more of them end up being disclosed by people just looking around for other incidents of AIs hacking the internet, or, you know, coordinating on the internet or hacking different systems. And so I think we're very far from, you know, a place where these companies are being held accountable, where there are laws in place to actually, you know, hold them accountable for when their systems get out of control with these even, you know, no one's been hurt by any of these incidents. That won't always necessarily continue to be the case. And so I think it just, this all illustrates how far behind we are on even getting close to taking the risk from these AI systems seriously.
1: Well, finally, companies are increasingly seeing AI helping with AI development itself. Mm-hmm. And faster, much faster than initially expected. Then you have Trump saying that we shouldn't call it artificial intelligence, it's just super intelligence, though tech people say that's actually a different kind of intelligence, more advanced than what we have. But let me ask you this. Does fully autonomous recursive self-improvement, or RSI, already exist?
0: And what is it?
4: It doesn't already exist today. So when people talk about recursive self-improvement, what they're talking about is getting to a point where, you know, in one sense, you can think of AI systems, or what we call AGI, or what people are working towards, as being able to automate all cognitive labor. So, you know, doing some desk job at a computer is some amount of cognitive labor. So is AI research. So is coding. And there's this idea that as you make the AI systems more capable and more general, one of the tasks that they can work on is AI research itself. And we're already seeing this trajectory where I think Anthropic released a report in the last couple of weeks that says that now something like 25% of the AI research and development going on at the company is what they call AI-led, where the AIs do most of the work and the humans are mostly directing them. And the goal of these companies is essentially to get to a point where the AI itself is doing all the AI R&D. One way to potentially operationalize this is they would rather, you know, fire all their technical staff than keep their technical staff and go back to models from a few months ago. And, you know, if the AI systems are doing all the AI research, you can throw a lot more cognitive labor at that, because you can just, you know, you're basically just limited in how many, you know, GPUs you have to run more AI agents to do this research. And that those AI agents will be creating smarter AI agents that will then be more capable of doing the AI research, and so on and so forth. And so we're not there yet. But I think a few months ago, one of the founders of Anthropic was talking about how he thought there was about a 60% chance that they would get to this point by the end of 2028. Now I think people inside the AI companies are really starting to think that that could happen sooner. And that's one of the big concerns for how we might lose control as we get to this point where we kind of are no longer able to supervise the AI research process because it's mostly the AIs doing it. They're doing it faster than we can supervise, and they're getting smarter and smarter. But they're seeing the trajectory of them being able to already make progress on using AI to accelerate AI development. And then we have things like the Millennium Prize that fell this year in the last few weeks. So I think one way to think about this is last year, with an enormous amount of effort, we were able to get AI systems to basically solve IMO gold medal problems, which are the hardest math problems for high school kids who are like the most gifted in the world. Now the AI systems that you and I can just purchase on a subscription today can basically solve those if we set them up right. This, you know, on a lark, after hearing a rumor that maybe Anthropic did it, OpenAI with an unreleased model threw 1,100 agents over a few days to try and solve some of the most prestigious math problems in the world that have million-dollar prizes on them, some of the hardest things that we care most about, and they took one down. And so there's a lot question that I think a lot of people are asking themselves inside the AI companies. There's probably a lot to find about how to make these AI systems more capable and more efficient. One way I like to put it is, you know, our brains run on about 20 watts. The AI systems, you know, it takes, you know, data centers the size of a city or a small town, you know, or use the power of a small town to train, and they still, you know, wouldn't we just run them using an enormous amount of power? So there's a lot of efficiency to find. They're very inefficient in a bunch of ways. How much harder are those things than Millennium Prizes to find? You know, they're probably, I don't know if they're harder than Millennium Problems, easier than Millennium Problems. We don't know. We haven't thrown that much AI, compute, and like the latest systems at them. And so when I think they're looking at this trajectory, they're looking at their challenges in being able to get these AI systems to behave. They're looking at the fact that maybe we're on the verge of really being able to make some substantial progress at automating AI R&D. There's just a lot of concern that like we're moving too fast. We don't know what's happening. This loss of control thing is real. Can we find some way to coordinate such that we can kind of slow down, have more time to figure out how to do this safely?
0: Milo Gergaud is the CEO of the Machine Intelligence Research Institute. He's participated in several AI-related meetings on the sidelines of the UN General Assembly this week. This is Democracy Now!, democracynow.org. I'm Amy Goodman with Nermeen Sheikh.
1: For a pan-Africanist perspective on the risks and benefits of AI for Africa, our next guest is working on a strategy with the African Union for the risks and benefits for the continent. We're joined now by Saydina Moussa Indai. He's a member of the Global Partnership on Artificial Intelligence and a senior lecturer at Sheikh Hamidou Khan Digital University in Dakar, Senegal. So welcome, Saydina, to the program. If you could just lay out the concerns in Africa about the way in which artificial intelligence is being deployed and may be deployed in the future.
6: Thank you. Thank you for the invitation. And I think that for African perspective, we have what we call first the global impact. So we have the same threat than we heard about. We can apply it in each continent. But we have also another threat, which I can call the colonial AI, the colonialism AI. Because when we talk about the colonialism historically, that involves the control of resources, the control of knowledge, and the control of terms of exchange. And we see that in Africa when we talked about AI, when we could have the control on compute, the control of, on data flow, on standards, on even on talent, which can move out of Africa very easily and left Africa without talent. So in this case, we have a continent we cannot have control on what's going on in the ground. If we think about controlling AI solution which can have in Africa, most of the countries cannot do that because there's no capacity in Africa. And being permanent consumer is another threat because if we don't create also our own AI solution, it could be very, very bad for Africa.
0: Saydina, you are an advisor to the African Union. You've said the biggest threat is colonization by AI. What does that mean?
6: This means that, you know, when we talk about colonization historically, it could be the control of all resources, knowledges, and terms of exchange. And we have it in Africa when we talk about AI. Because right now we have a lot of countries in Africa having their own national AI strategy, but the implementation is not here because they don't have capacity. And the way we have the other countries helping African continent to implement their own strategy, it's not the good way because how we see, mostly we have partners which we would have control on the data, and we just want to apply technology built elsewhere. And it will not work if we don't have our culture inside the AI solution we are using and our own way to control it.
1: And do you think it has any potential benefits in, for example, agriculture or the health sector?
6: Of course. It's the same than everywhere. We can have precise health care. We can have precise agriculture. In education sector, we could have our individual pathway to learn. In culture also, we can use AI to have culture preservation, and we are doing it a lot. And so it's the same than everywhere else, I think.
0: Finally, we just have 30 seconds, but yes. This idea of AI with an African perspective that you're also bringing to these UN side meetings this week, what that means?
6: That means that if you think about AI, it's built by bias. You know, it's built by a lot of data coming from elsewhere, and you know that makes Africa using AI with another context. And sometimes you use it, but you're infusing another culture in your culture, and it's very difficult for some countries to build their own solutions. So they're keeping to use open source solution, but it's built with other data.
0: Well, interestingly, no African country has a seat on the UN Security Council, something that the UN Secretary General Antonio Guterres says should be reformed. We want to thank you so much for being with us, Saidina Moussa Ndiaye, member of the Global Partnership on Artificial Intelligence, has worked with the African Union on the development of the Pan-African AI Strategy. We thank you for being with us. Coming up, Jacob Silverman, author of Gilded Rage, Elon Musk and the Radicalization of Silicon Valley. Stay with us.

0: not worship.
1: The world turned upside down by the British musician Billy Bragg. I'll be in London tomorrow, Friday, for the screening of Steal the Story, Please, speaking afterwards, and also on Monday, and then on to Copenhagen and Berlin. You can check our website at democracynow.org. I'm Amy Goodman with Nermeen Sheikh.
2: Addressing the UN General Assembly on Tuesday, President Trump said the U.S. would not be reining in artificial intelligence, telling the gathered world leaders, quote, whoever wins AI wins.
3: The United States also totally rejects any attempt to construct a globalist scheme to control for the artificial intelligence being spoken of so much now, hereinafter officially called super intelligence. Whoever wins AI, you have to remember this, and now I say, whoever wins SI, whoever wins super intelligent, wins. That's the group that wins. And we're leading now over China by a lot and everyone else, but we will only encourage super intelligence. We're going to encourage it, not rein it in.
2: While AI CEOs on Wednesday called for some kind of international regulation on AI development while speaking to world leaders at the United Nations, President Trump has called warnings about AI risk a hoax, likening it to global warming. He's instead announced plans for a so-called AI force.
1: Well, who is advising President Trump on AI? One primary voice in the room is former White House AI and crypto czar David Sacks. He stepped down as czar in March after his 180 days as special government employee expired. He's now co-chair of the President's Council of Advisors on Science and Technology. David Sacks spoke earlier this month at Politico's Decoded Summit in Washington, D.C. Here he is addressing a question about President Trump's response to AI concerns.
4: He's seen this movie before. I mean, how many hoaxes have been run on the president himself? Going back to the whole Russiagate hoax, I mean, we've seen this over and over again, that especially before an election, the media will take a narrative. And look, there can be grains of truth to the narrative, right? I mean, like you take the climate change, you know, hoax, there'll be elements of truth, there'll be pseudoscience to it, and then the media will blow it out of proportion and use it to further a political agenda. They have a basic corporate responsibility to make sure their products are safe. If you look at the frontier right now, it's two companies. It's Anthropic and OpenAI. They have duopoly market share in this country. If you measure it based on revenue, if you look at model capabilities, the frontier is two companies. And Dario and Sam have said, okay, we're going to slow down and make sure our products are safe. So again, they are pacing the frontier. We're doing that.
1: To talk more about David Sacks and the other figures and ideas shaping this technology and its relationship to power and governance, we're joined by journalist Jacob Silverman, reporter at the International Consortium of Investigative Journalists. His latest book is Gilded Rage, Elon Musk and the Radicalization of Silicon Valley. It's out this week in paperback. Joining us from Brooklyn, New York. Jacob, so David Sacks is someone you discuss at length in your book, even though in the title it says Elon Musk. He is a well-known name. What should people understand?
5: Well, for one thing, I think what describes him pretty well is that he is Peter Thiel's longtime friend, going back to their Stanford days, and they were writing partners together in the 1990s, doing a lot of culture-warring stuff that we might call anti-woke today, but back then they were against multiculturalism. And they share a lot of the same political philosophies, which is they're pretty right-wing, extremely pro-capitalist, and they are very much in line with the authoritarianism embodied by Trump. And as we've seen with Sachs first occupying that crypto and AI czar position and now on an advisory board, he's someone who's going to be around throughout the Trump administration, I think.
2: So, Jacob, let's go to your book, which is titled Gilded Rage, Elon Musk and the Radicalization of Silicon Valley. I mean, why don't you just explain, first of all, why it's called Gilded Rage? Rage by whom, against whom?
5: Well, obviously, it's a little bit of a throwback to the Gilded Age or a reference there. But I think one of the features that we see in people like Musk or Sachs or Marc Andreessen or a lot of the billionaire tech elites is a real kind of anger. They are very angry in different ways. They're angry at what they see as the excesses of woke culture and liberal and lefty politics. They are angry that the technological utopian world that they believe that they were promised. I mean, they've even used that kind of language. We were promised a better future. They're angry that that hasn't come to fruition. And they're also angry that the Biden administration tried to mildly rein them in certain areas like crypto. And they're angry that they don't have free rein to enact the world they want to enact. And that includes areas like AI. And I think this describes a lot of the right-wing tech elite today.
2: And in fact, much of the tech elite, as you also talk about, attended Trump's inauguration, OpenAI, Apple, Google, Amazon, Tesla, etc. The one exception was Anthropic CEO Dario Amodei. Is that at all relevant or important?
5: I think Amodei tries to skate a certain line. I mean, Jensen Huang perhaps does it in his own way, the NVIDIA CEO. But he's had some clashes with the Trump administration. Trump was trying to designate Anthropic's products as a supply chain risk. But that was after Anthropic got a deal with the Pentagon. And its software is used in Pentagon processes and probably in targeting airstrikes. So I think while Amodei is perhaps the most visible figure, sort of with a somewhat left-of-center posture. He talks a lot about safety and his principles behind AI. He's still someone who is trying to have a pretty close relationship with the Trump administration, is trying to sell his products for military and national security uses.
1: You write of these Silicon Valley billionaires saying their networks of influence helped reelect Donald Trump and installed one of their own, former venture capitalist J.D. Vance, in the vice presidency. If you can lay out their ties to J.D. Vance and what it means to have him second in command. Interestingly, a side note, in this story about Trump banning MS Now, CNN, and Politico, Status, the new news site, is reporting that he was the source of one of the stories that they cited to ban Politico, and he endorsed Trump's ban. But Jacob Silverman, talk about J.D. Vance and his significance.
5: Sure. I think whatever you might think of Vance politically, he is a bit of a chameleon. He's someone who's changed his name a couple times. He's gone through some big institutions in his life, college, law school, the military, that have really shaped him in different ways. And one thing that he discovered when he was in law school is that he hated it when he saw Peter Thiel come to Yale Law School and give a speech. And from there on, Peter Thiel has really guided J.D. Vance's life, including giving him most of his opportunities. So some people might think of J.D. Vance as this sincere Catholic or about hillbilly elegy and this guy with a troubled upbringing. But to people in the tech industry and at some of the highest levels of politics, J.D. Vance is someone who can move between the right-wing tech world and Beltway politics very well. He was a venture capitalist. When he was eventually chosen as the vice presidential pick, you had a lot of people, including on social media, in Silicon Valley, who were very excited, not necessarily by his particular politics, but they saw him as one of them. And so I think that is somewhat Vance's skill, which is that he can move between these worlds, including feeding seeding this article in Politico, being an anonymous source, but then working the other side to get Politico banned. I mean, I do think that that is the kind of world that Vance moves through.
1: Jacob, we just have 30 seconds, but then we're doing part two, so you can't go away. And it goes to Elon Musk and the radicalization of Silicon Valley. In 30 seconds, what do you mean?
5: I mean, what you hear Musk talk about, the woke mind virus, that is a real thing for him based on his transphobia towards his daughter who came out as trans. I mean, these are people who have really been radicalized in some very visible ways by right-wing forces and also by their time spent together on social media, on Twitter and then X.
1: Well, we're going to go more deeply into this in part two, and people should check it out at democracynow.org. Jacob Silverman is a reporter at the International Consortium of Investigative Journalists. His latest book is just out in paperback, Gilded Rage, Elon Musk and the Radicalization of Silicon Valley. That does it for our show. Tomorrow, I'll be broadcasting from London, from the UK, where Steal the Story, Please, the film about Democracy Now, will be playing tomorrow night at the in Hackney. Check our website. Monday, Sunday and Monday, we'll be playing in London as well and in Brighton. And then we'll be moving on to Copenhagen and finally to Berlin Wednesday through Friday. Go to democracynow.org. I'm Amy Goodman with Nermeen Sheikh for another edition of Democracy Now!

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3: Hi, welcome to Food Sleuth Radio, where we help you think beyond your plate. I'm Melinda Hemelgarn, a registered dietitian and investigative nutritionist on a mission to connect the dots between food, health, and agriculture, and find food truth. And today, I am honored to welcome my guest, Ms. Kim Ernst-Pitcher. She is Director of Ecological Health at Prairie Rivers Network, where she works around the state of Illinois and nation to protect biodiversity and natural habitats from the threats of climate change, pollution, harmful land use practices, and habitat loss. She also leads Prairie Rivers Network's pesticide and pollinator habitat conservation programs. Prior to working for Prairie Rivers Network, Ms. Ernst-Pitcher worked as a crew member and environmental educator at Living Lands and Waters based in Moline, Illinois. And she also worked as a technician with the U.S. Geological Survey in Kansas City, Missouri. She has spent most of her career working to promote and advocate for the protection of natural systems. She received a BA and MS in biology with a focus on ecotoxicology from the University of Central Missouri, and she was a National Science Foundation IGERT Fellow of Watershed Science and Technology at Southern Illinois University in Carbondale. Welcome, Kim.
4: Thank you. It's nice to be here.
3: Well, I happened to see a webinar that you hosted titled Pesticide Drift in Public Spaces. And it was so alarming that I wanted to have you on to talk about the effects of drift in public spaces like parks and schools and areas where children play and live. But before we get started, tell me about ecotoxicology. What is that?
4: It's actually a very broad topic. Basically, it's studying the impacts of environmental pollutants on the ecology of our planet, so our ecosystems. And that can be in water, that can be on land, that can be on specific species or its impacts as a whole to the ecosystems that we all rely on.
3: How did you become interested in that?
4: I have always been interested in our impact on our environment ever since I can remember, really. I've always loved nature. I grew up in Virginia, hiking the Appalachian Trail and saw the impacts of hydrologic dams and other impacts that we have on the environment, and always had a tremendous amount of curiosity as well as sympathy for the natural world and our influence on it.
3: Yeah, it is so important for us to be paying attention to our natural environment because it is so intimately connected to public health. And that's why I like to have people like you on the program to help us make those connections, but also emphasize how important it is to be outside and be observant. And I think that's what really struck me about so many of your reports, as well as this most recent webinar on pesticide drift. Because when we have our heads increasingly in screens, I don't think we're paying close enough attention. So you have been involved in a very close observation study in Illinois, but anybody who lives around where herbicides, pesticides, fungicides are used, we can witness damage if we pay attention to it. And your organization helps us do that. So tell me, what is it that you are studying specifically at Prairie Rivers Network? What are you looking at in terms of herbicide drift damage? And why did you become interested in this?
4: So we're looking for the symptoms of drift damage in trees and plants, whether those are located in nature preserves, neighborhood parks, people's backyards. We have known that these injuries are occurring. They've been occurring for decades, but their severity and their prevalence has really increased in the recent decade, the most recent 10 years. And so we have been deeply concerned, along with many of our members and partners that we work with, what's the long-term impacts of this? Are drift events happening to a site I care about every year? And what does that mean for the biodiversity of this location and the health of this ecosystem? And there really hasn't been anybody looking at these impacts long-term, documenting the severity, their distribution, and what this means for the health of these trees and plants. And so we started

0: being grazed, perhaps. And these changes in land use throughout the years break up pest and disease cycles. And with the technology that we've developed with herbicides and pesticides, we have really changed how we use the land and the disruption of those plant and pest cycles that naturally occurred through our practices. And in recent years, it's really been the widespread use of herbicide-tolerant crops, those crops that are designed to be resistant to herbicides. So you can plant the crop will grow, and the herbicides can be applied over the top of the growing crop, killing the weeds around them, but not harming the plant itself, the crop plant. And that has really led us to this over-reliance on pesticides, specifically herbicides. And there are consequences to that for off-target plants, and we're deeply concerned about the chronic impacts of those off-target drift events.
1: Right. I'm so glad you brought up the way we had farmed in the past with so much more biodiversity and what we've moved to today. And I think about the messages that we receive. I know in my own profession, we've been told that genetically modified crops are needed to feed the world. And anybody who cares about the world will think that that's a really great idea because we want to certainly not see anybody go hungry. But I don't think people realize that the GMO or the genetically modified crops were indeed, as you say, genetically modified to withstand herbicide sprays. And if I remember correctly from the webinar, you said that you started seeing more drift incidents coming after the introduction of those crops. What was it about 2017 through 2019 that you saw this big rise in drift incidents?
0: Yeah, and that's really when, at least in the Midwest, we started using dicamba-resistant soybeans and cotton on the landscape. And dicamba is notorious for moving offsite and not staying put. So it's known to be volatile, meaning that it can essentially vaporize off plant and soil surfaces into the atmosphere, even days after it's been applied, and move long distances and then fall out and caused injury. And so what we were seeing was the widespread adoption of this new genetically modified crop or crops and the widespread volatilization of the herbicides that they were using over the top of them. And it wreaked havoc across the Midwest and South.
1: Yeah. And you know, they also stink. These chemicals, they have this acrid odor. And if you drive through the Midwest during the spring and summer months, there are times when I feel like I don't even want to get out of my car.
0: Yeah, many of them do have a very unpleasant odor, which can be a good thing, right? Because that is a signal that there is vapor or drift particles in the air. Not all of them have an odor, though.
1: Right. I want to clarify that pesticides is the broad category. And then under that, we've got herbicides, fungicides, insecticides, et cetera. Because I think sometimes there's confusion where people say, well, I'm not using pesticides, I'm using herbicides.
0: Yes, it's very common. And we've really made a point of trying to inform people that the terminology that we're using is pesticides are that blanket term, that overarching term, and that insecticides, I think, are often what people mean when they say pesticide, and that herbicides are a totally different component of that.
1: Right. Part of education is understanding what we're really talking about when we use these terms sometimes interchangeably. So, you did a report in 2024. It was titled Hidden in Plain Sight, and it exposed the effects of chemical trespass, which is the drifting of agricultural chemicals far from their intended targets on trees and gardens and other vegetation. And then in 2026, its addendum is pesticide drift in public spaces. And I think what's so gut-wrenching about this is that it uncovers the frequency and intensity of that trespass on schoolyards and parks and playgrounds and daycares, places where children and others spend their time outdoors. So this starts to affect our family members' health. And as you mentioned in the webinar, at least in Illinois, and I don't know if other states are like this, but nobody's really testing air quality on a statewide basis. Have you found other states that do that?
0: I have not found other states that do that. I know that there are some monitors out

0: for individual research projects. But in terms of looking at pesticide drift in the ambient air, pesticides in the ambient air, Illinois certainly is not doing that in real time, and I am not aware of other states that are doing that.
1: So, in your research around the state of Illinois, you used bands. Tell me about that collection device.
0: Yeah, so they are silicone monitoring bands. They have been specially prepared to absorb environmental contaminants. They have been used widely in many studies that are peer-reviewed and published to detect and to capture personal exposure to contaminants. And it's not just pesticides, it could be PFAS or other environmental contaminants like flame retardants, et cetera. And we approached the developer of these bands and said, would it be possible for us to put them out at our testing sites to look and see if they can pick up any pesticides that our leaf samples that we've been taking for years were not capturing? So we consulted some other researchers that had used them and we put them out. We put them in trees, the same trees that we collect our leaf samples from and have them analyzed. And we had them all analyzed at the same lab so that we had a similar mass spec that was giving us the parts per billion.
1: So, with these bands, is this something that, say, a home gardener could use on their own property? And when you purchase the band, is there an envelope that you send it back to a particular lab?
0: Yeah, so I believe you can buy them from several places. We got ours from the developer of the methodology, who was originally at Oregon State University, and the corporation is called My Exposome. And anyone can order them. You can order them for yourself and wear them and then send them back to them for analysis. And you can order multiple bands for other projects and ship them back to them for analysis.
1: That's great. Let me take one break, Kim, because I want to remind our listeners that if you're just joining us, you are tuned into Food Sleuth Radio. And today we are joined by Ms. Kim Ernt Pitcher. She is Director of Ecological Health at Prairie Rivers Network, which is based in Illinois, but she works throughout the state and nation looking at how do we work to protect biodiversity and natural habitats from the threats of climate change, pollution, harmful land use practices and habitat loss. And she was recently the presenter of an excellent webinar titled Pesticide Drift in Public Spaces. I will provide a link to that webinar. So, with climate change, there seems to be weather incidents that make the drift and volatilization of pesticides worse. So, for example, I've noticed more wind. We've also had a lot of rain, and with the rain, flooding. And so there's that ability to carry pesticides off into water. What have you witnessed with regard to the impact of climate change on pesticide drift or chemical trespass?
0: Yeah, that's a really great question. I mean, it makes us really pay attention to the changes in the climate that are occurring at the locations that we're monitoring. We're looking at trees and plants. So oftentimes the leaf unfurling, the bloom times may be different with different temperature patterns and with weather patterns. But not only that, the land use patterns are changing. You know, there's always a lot of ebb and flow in the timing of when applicators are out. You know, the soil has to be dry enough. The air temperatures have to be within range for whatever pesticide they're applying. You know, they have to follow the label of that pesticide, and that is the law. But unfortunately, it seems that those opportunities for pesticide application are falling into windows of appropriate weather and environmental conditions. And it may get very warm after that application. And then we run the risk of seeing injuries from volatilization of these herbicides from millions of acres of land. And that's what we saw in 2018, 19, and 2020 when farmers were applying lots of dicamba on the landscape. You'd get these warm weather patterns, and there would be a lot of volatilization and off-target movement of those herbicides well after their application.
1: And so, if the label is the law and there are restrictions on the label, with regard to not using it after a certain temperature, say. With the weather becoming hotter sooner, some people have said there really isn't a safe time to use these products anymore.
0: It can be very tricky to find a window that's appropriate for some of these pesticides. And when you say, a safe time for some of these more volatile pesticides, I really don't see how we can use them safely. If we can't control their movement after they've been applied, how can we say that they're safe to use?
1: And you're seeing an impact on a much broader ecosystem. So, yes, we see impact on leaves, and you've got a great photo gallery on your website to show what's, and you've got a great photo gallery on your website to show what the chemical trespass looks like. But I think what really struck me from the webinar and from your reports is the recognition that it doesn't stop with leaf injury. And leaf injury affects the whole plant or tree in this case. So we've got tree death and what comes with that, impacts on birds, impacts on fruits and nuts. So you've got less nutritious fruit and nuts coming from these plants. So the impact of the drift seems so much larger than just leaf injury.
0: It is, and we have very little understanding of what it's looking like. What are those impacts throughout the ecosystem? We can see the tree death, we can see the tree dieback, we can see peach and apple orchard trees that are heavily impacted and may die from a drift event or multiple drift events. But what are the long-term impacts or the other more difficult to see impacts to insect populations, to migratory birds' ability to find enough large caterpillars to and healthy caterpillars to feed their young, all these things that we're not able to measure, but we know are occurring, these stressors, it's very concerning.
1: Have you tried to influence policy at all?
0: Year after year. And we do that in collaboration with partners from other states, offering data, talking to agency personnel, telling them what we're seeing on the ground, but also, as a state level, talking to our agencies, taking them on tours, and trying to work with our partners around the state to put forth pieces of legislation that might help lessen the severity and the prevalence of drift.
1: There's so much opportunity for people to work together, from people working in public health, people looking at child health in particular, people looking at the broader food system to come together over this issue. And there's a quote in one of your reports that says, once you see it, you can't unsee it. So kudos to you for helping us see this. You worked with the Xerces Society on a report called Drifting Towards Disaster, and that was, I think, 2018, 2019. And I'll provide a link to that. From all of the reports and testing that you've done, what are the most important messages that you want our audience to know?
0: I want the public to be able to recognize the impacts of drift, the symptoms of drift and trespass on their property or the places that they love. I want them to know that they should report it. And without reporting it and without documenting it, it is very hard to change a system that is harming the very places that we love and we live and the food that we grow. And so it does take individuals' action, knowledge, and information sharing to make any change, particularly in an issue that is as politically charged as this one.
1: Yeah. It's so interesting, this idea that you brought forth in the webinar of chronic long-term injury. What happens when a tree has been exposed year after year after year? Maybe at first it's leaf damage, and then over time there's the death of the tree, and how many people are making that connection? And then, as you talk about the economic, the environmental, the social and emotional costs to the chemical trespass. I mean, that there's a real loss to losing an orchard or a fruit tree on your property that has provided your family fruit for years. Suddenly it's compromised. It's hard emotionally. I don't think we talk about that enough.
0: No, we don't. And we're trying to share people's stories, stories of families that have been impacted this, whether it's a multi-generation family farm to landowners that are living in a house where their great grandfather planted the oak trees, and they're watching

0: and then die. It's deeply upsetting to drive through these communities and see the tree canopies thinning and see all of this epicormic branching, these leaves coming out of the main branches of these trunks and sunlight filtering down where it used to be shade. And these communities have to pay a big price to take these old trees down. And no one is really accounting for that or paying attention to that. So we're trying to raise that awareness.
1: Yeah. Your Prairie Rivers Network organization is a wonderful resource, not just for people living in Illinois, but for all of us across the country in terms of recognizing what herbicide drift looks like and how it happens. And the fact that in your report, another thing that hit me was just how far the drift can happen. So, for example, I live in town. And so for me, it's a microcosm of what's going on in rural agricultural areas because in towns you've got turf management. And I remember I had a neighbor behind me who had her front lawn sprayed, and she didn't think that what was on her front lawn could possibly affect what was in my backyard. And what I learned from your research is that these herbicides can drift for thousands of feet.
0: Yeah, they can drift for miles. And most people don't understand that. And most people don't understand that even pesticides or herbicides that are applied to golf courses or to your lawn can impact lawns and trees in the community, gardens in the community. They don't always stay put. It doesn't have to happen while they're being applied. It certainly does at times if there's wind when the pesticides are being applied, but many of them can move off target afterwards and cause injury. And it has created a lot of tension in communities and between neighbors.
1: Yes, it has. And I wonder too about children. You tested playgrounds, for example, in schools, and you tested sites all over the state of Illinois. There wasn't one site that you tested that wasn't affected. And in Illinois, you found it looked like predominantly it was 2,4-D and atrazine. And we know atrazine is a strong endocrine disruptor. So this is extremely dangerous for children's developing bodies. I wonder how many pediatricians are aware of making the connection between children's health and what's going on in backyards and in agricultural fields. Have you worked at all with pediatric groups, physicians?
0: We haven't yet. We've certainly been spending a lot of time in the past 12, 14 months during this study, laying the groundwork and doing the outreach afterwards to make those connections and at least have personal conversations with them. Just have one-on-one conversations to try to start those relationships. But to my knowledge, here in Illinois, it's just not much of a concern in the public health arena. And I would like to see more conversations being held about pesticide drift and the impacts to humans.
1: I think the more we can connect those dots, the more power we'll have in changing policy, hopefully. But the work that you're doing makes visible what has been invisible. Also, the impact on birds. There's so many bird lovers, and I would think that they would be very interested in what's going on with regard to insect life and plant health and how that affects birds.
0: Yeah, absolutely. Many of our partners in other states that have been deeply concerned about this issue have been very concerned about insect populations. And in Nebraska and in the Dakotas, they're also very concerned about that. Nebraska's been doing a little bit of investigation into what does this mean for acorns and are they finding residues in the flesh of acorns? And they are. And so there's a lot more information that we need to gather, but we can't just gather information. We have to work on trying to solve this problem.
1: Yeah, well, the research is the basis of all that goes forward in proving the need to change policy. And I think, too, re-regionalizing our food system and having more biodiverse farming landscapes makes a whole lot of sense. And especially as the price of fossil fuel increases, it would make more sense to have more fruit and vegetable production closer to where we live rather than relying on shipping all of that from the West Coast.
0: Absolutely.
1: I want to talk briefly about language because We talk about chemical trespass, we talk about drift. What are the right terms to use, and when do we use one and not the other?
0: So for the first several years, we were talking about herbicide drift and pesticide drift. And, as we discussed earlier, most people get confused about what's a herbicide, what's a pesticide, what's an insecticide. And really, what we wanted to elevate was the fact that this is trespass. Like these chemicals, and we just started using the term chemical, these chemicals are trespassing, whether it's on our public lands, our private lands, our organic farms, our non-genetically modified conventional farms. It's trespass. And that is why we started using that term, because we wanted to bring that into the public's eye.
1: Kim, we are out of time, but I wonder, is there one last message you want to leave our audience with?
0: Yeah, I think one of the reasons that we did the addendum to Hidden in Plain Sight and looked at parks and schoolyards was because we've been monitoring parks and schoolyards for a long time, as well as public spaces, but we really wanted to see how frequently these places were experiencing drift. And by monitoring them every month, we got a much better picture of that than just maybe a couple monitoring visits a year. And we wanted to bring that to the places that we all enjoy and that we frequent with our families, so that people would look up at the trees and see if they look healthy and see if they could see injury and start thinking about it.
1: And make those connections between harm to our landscapes and harm to us, because ultimately we're connected. Well, we've got to close. I want to thank our listeners for joining us. Remind everyone that Food Sleuth Radio is produced by Dan Himmelgarn for KOPN in Columbia, Missouri. But most of all, I want to thank my guest, Ms. Kim Ernt-Pitcher. She is Director of Ecological Health at Prairie Rivers Network, where she leads their pesticide and pollinator habitat conservation programs. She works in the state of Illinois and around the country to protect biodiversity and natural habitats from the threats of climate change, pollution, harmful land use practices, and habitat loss. Kim, thank you so much for your important work and for spending time with us today.
0: Pleasure to be here. Thank you so much.

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0: Janine Jackson. This week on Counterspin, Fair had a t-shirt early on that called for the separation of press and state. That's still meaningful, but it feels a little odd now to talk about media bias without using the word corporation. Interrogating the role of profit-driven corporations in today's journalism is crucial, but it's important to see it as another part of a deep-going questioning of corporations' power over our lives in general. We'll talk today with a veteran of that work. Russell Mokyber is editor of the D.C.-based Corporate Crime Reporter and editor and writer at Capitol Hill Citizen. He joins us today on Counterspin, but first, a quick look back at some recent press. The Department of Homeland Security's Office of Inspector General issued a report on the Florida Immigration Detention Center known as Alligator Alcatraz. I first heard about the report that documents the now-closed facility as failing to meet all kinds of federal detention standards and human rights norms on overcrowding, on medical care, food service, and hygiene, from a humanitarian group called Global Refuge. Then I saw some media outlets acknowledge it. CBS News says that the OIG found detainees were not provided sufficient living space, just 28 square feet per detainee, less than half of the 75 square feet required under Florida state jail standards. That's according to OIG, CBS says, because evidently they couldn't look it up themselves. And because CBS doesn't talk at all about who's in these camps, that many people are detained on the suspicion of possibly violating possibly newly created immigration rules, they leave the door open for some viewers to say, well, why should criminals be comfortable? CBS says the OIG report, quote, adds to more than a year of criticism of Alligator Alcatraz from Democratic lawmakers, immigration attorneys, and advocacy groups. There was also opposition to the site from environmental organizations concerned about the impact on the ecosystem and a Native American tribe that argued the facility endangered protected lands, close quote. So, anyone you didn't already take seriously, there's no need to start now. The Washington Post came in hot with an editorial. There's no erasing the Alligator Alcatraz stain that said all the things. The DHS report documents abject cruelty, and it shows how the administration refuses to acknowledge its duty to care for individuals in its custody. But Washington Post editorialists know that that's the same administration that they credit as telling the truth on the daily. Because, yeah, metal enclosures, 52 inches by 52 inches, might, as NBC News dutifully repeated from Alcatraz signage, quote, provide a safe and secure place in the general population for detainees to reflect on their behavior choice, manage their emotions, reduce stress, and practice self-directed behavior, close quote. Meanwhile, the head of Global Refuge said, quote, there is no euphemism that can sanitize caging human beings. Calling a metal box a calming area is an affront to the English language and to human dignity alike. That is not immigration enforcement. It's cruelty carried out in our name and on our dime to the tune of more than $1 million a day, close quote. What corporate media won't see is that running one story or one strongly worded editorial is insufficient to countervail the day-after-day reporting that presents violence, cruelty, and criminality dealt out in the name of immigration policy as an acceptable part of our dialogue, while those that have been fighting it from the beginning are still marginal. You're listening to Counterspin, brought to you each week by the Media Watch Group Fair. In some ways, modern media criticism is corporate crime reporting. Major news media are fundamentally corporations. That used to be a controversial thing to say. And some of the things they do in mis- and disinforming us about the world and ourselves and our political possibilities constitute minimally moral crimes. It's very hard to learn about the harmful actions of other corporations, fossil fuels, insurance, without news media that are able and willing to shine that light. And of course, you can't get a full understanding of why corporations can do what they do without understanding government's role. Our guest's work has brought those things together for years now. Russell Mokyber is editor of the Washington, D.C.-based Corporate Crime Reporter and editor and writer at the Capitol Hill Citizen. He joins us now by phone from West Virginia. Welcome back to Counterspin, Russell Mokyber.
1: Thank you for having me, Jeanine.
0: Well, let's talk first about Capitol Hill Citizen. You can find it online, but it is importantly a print paper, and there are reasons for that. Tell us a bit about this project and what it's trying to do.
1: The paper was started a couple of years ago by Ralph Nader. We publish four times a year now, but we want to go to a monthly and then a weekly, and eventually bring back the idea of a daily paper covering Congress and corporate politics inside the Beltway. Unlike most newspapers, we don't take any advertisements. We don't take corporate advertisements. Sometimes we've done ads for books that our authors write. But the idea is to get people off the phones, off the internet, and have people spend a few moments sitting, holding a newspaper, reading a newspaper, and reading a newspaper unlike any other in the United States, unlike any other magazine in the United States, unlike any other printed paper in the United States. And that's because our point of view is that we have a corrupt corporate duopoly controlling our lives in the country. And both parties are beholden to the corporate powers in that we're very critical of both parties. There are a couple of newspapers that cover Capitol Hill, Politico, The Hill, Roll Call, but they are all heavily influenced by corporate powers. Many of them, or a number of them, and this includes, of course, the New York Times, the Wall Street Journal, the Washington Post, which have congressional correspondents on The Hill. Many of them have run seminars on Capitol Hill for members of Congress, for the business community that are sponsored by these same corporations that control the parties and that control the political discourse. So Capitol Citizen is different in that respect. It's also different in the respect that our readership really likes the paper. We call the newsprint the new underground because as people move away from the phone and the internet, and we're all addicted to it. My wife will tell you I'm the most addicted to it. But people are really showing signs of rebellion.
0: Yeah.
1: One is the popular movement against data centers. But that's not just because people don't want data centers in their backyards. It's because people understand that the whole artificial intelligence movement is a threat to humanity. And increasingly, this is blowing up in the mainstream press, but something we covered early on in our history at Capitol Citizen a number of years ago. We profiled a book by Suarez and Yudkowsky titled If They Build It, We Will All Die, or something like that. Mm-hmm. I know the exact headline. The exact title of the book. But basically, these were two insiders who say that it's a runaway technology that threatens humanity. And we're not accepting of the corporate Democrats and Republicans talking about inside the Beltway regulation. We want to stop to this kind of technology because it does threaten us all. So the paper is different in those two ways. And unlike some of the even left media who are very pro-Democratic Party, we are not. We call out the Democrats as much as we call out the Republicans. That's one way we're different. The other is we believe in print. We believe that it's going to be the new underground. And a lot of younger people are coming around to this, that we're going to be able to get our information again from the newspaper as the internet moves more and more towards a threatening technology.
0: Right, right. And there's something different about the way you absorb, the slower way you absorb print And I mean, I'm not a Luddite, but there is something mental that happens when you read 57 different stories from 57 different sources in the space of 20 minutes, you know, rather than slowing down with one particular story and thinking about it. You know, it's just different. And it's not what was promised, but it's where we're at, you know, so I understand that.
1: And the term doom scrolling is real. You know, you get on the internet and you just flip from one item to another. It sort of sucks you in. It's very addictive and enticing. It just sucks you in and you laugh at some things and you cry at others. And then you realize when you put your phone down a bit, it's somehow really dirty.
0: Yeah.
1: And it is, it's dirty in a fundamental way. And we believe the newsprint is a lot cleaner that way.
0: Well, you're talking about things that happen behind the scenes and who sponsors what. And it might seem like a departure, but it's not. The National Press Club probably sounds kind of musty to a lot of folks, but it still actually is an institution that has a role to play. And I know that you had a run-in with the press club recently. And, you know, briefly, of course, please tell us what happened. And also, why do you think it should matter to somebody who wasn't there?
1: This was, I had heard that Public Citizen, which is a group founded by Ralph Nader, one of the strong public interest groups inside the Beltway, was hosting a press conference on what they called combating corruption. And as a reporter for Corporate Crime Reporter for 40 years, corruption's been my beat. But I sort of smelled a rat. I said, combating corruption, Public Citizen. And I had heard that the Senate Democrats had put out a report on Trump's corruption, and they were eyeing it for the midterm election, and they wanted publicity on it. So I suspected that's what it was about. And so I wrote to them, and I said, hey, what's this about? And they sent me the details, and they were going to basically turn over Public Citizen's name, and this press conference, Public Citizen's going to rent a room at the press club and do a press conference. They printed up these really sort of beautiful signs that said combating corruption. They put them around the room. Then they brought in three Democratic senators led by the Senate Minority Leader Chuck Schumer, senator from New York, also known as the Senator from Wall Street,
0: right,
1: who was instrumental in the funding of the Israeli genocide in Gaza. So, you know, I wrote to the press person. I said, hey, well, like, it's going to be a press conference, right? She goes, well, actually, no, we've canceled the QA session for Schumer. Oh, wow, that's interesting. Why don't they want, of course, I knew why they don't want questions for Schumer, because the question's going to come up.
0: Right.
1: On a press conference on combating corruption, how could you have arguably the most corrupt senator in the U.S. Senate taking money from AIPAC and the Israeli lobby to fund a genocide? Taking money from Wall Street to deregulate Wall Street. So, you know, I lured my buddies and Sam Husseini and I were right there in the front row when the press conference started. Schumer started to speak and Sam stood up and he held up a letter from, I think it was the Center for Constitutional Rights,
0: okay,
1: which was sent to every member of the Congress warning them that if they fund a genocide, they too will be liable for criminal prosecution at the International Criminal Court. If you fund a genocide, you'll be liable for that. And it was sent to them 2 years ago.
0: Right.
1: So they were on notice that if they funded a genocide, they would be liable for funding a genocide. Then Sam was just stood up and confronted Schumer on this. And he, security came and dragged him off. I sat there and I tried to ask these senators questions. Senator Sheldon Whitehouse from Rhode Island, who's also taken AIPAC money. I asked Schumer and he just walked away. I asked Whitehouse and he just walked away. And Senator Padilla from California, I asked him, how can you support the most corrupt senator in the Senate to be your leader? And he just said, he is our leader.
0: Wow.
1: Next question.
0: Wow.
1: And then I tried to get Lisa Gilbert to answer how she could, Lisa Gilbert's co-president of Public Citizen. I tried to get her afterwards to answer how, why she would allow these senators taking AIPAC money to lead this press conference on combating corruption. And she basically said that, it's not connected. This is we support his bill on corruption, and what you're talking about is not connected. Mm-hmm. I believe it is connected. I believe it's the same dynamic. You take money from Wall Street, you deregulate Wall Street. You take money from AIPAC, you fund a genocide.
0: It feels like an old definition because people are connecting those things, So
1: absolutely.
0: To say we're smarter and we recognize they're not connected is just a disassociation, It's
1: Well, also 70% of there's this recent poll that I think 70% of Democrats want Jeffries and Schumer out as the leadership of the Democrats in the Congress. So it's not just me and you, Janine. It's 70% of Democrats for exactly that reason. So it wasn't a pretty situation. And Sam was banned from the press club. He's appealing that. I'm a member of the press club. I've been on and off a member for 40 years, and I was stripped of my privileges. I appealed that, and it was, it was like a two-week suspension. But now they say they're going to keep it on my record, so I'm appealing that. And it was, it reminded me, I don't know if you saw the news on Macklemore this morning.
0: Absolutely.
1: Where Robert Kraft said, you can't play in our stadium. And I think that's the message the press club was sending. It was like, if you're going to challenge genocide, don't do it at the press club.
0: Right, right.
1: Do it someplace else. And of course, it's the press club, which should be about reporters' freedom to ask tough questions of those in power. That's what the whole thing should be about. And the fact that they're sending a message, no, don't do that in the confines of the press club, which is a private club, is pretty outrageous. Remarkably, I found out in doing the research for this article on the Capital Citizen. By the way, if people want a print copy of the Capital Citizen, you can just go on and for a donation of $5 or more, we'll send you a copy at capitalhostcitizen.com.
0: Mm-hmm.
1: But what I found out at this event, the room that Public Citizen rented was in the Holman Lounge. And I found out that Frank Holman was a reporter for the Daily News. It's named after Frank Holman. And he was a reporter for the Daily News, and then he went on to work for the tire industry for some front group called the Tire Industry Safety Council or something. And there was a press club historian who interviewed Frank Holman, and he said, after I quit the Daily News, Ralph Nader had an office in the press building, and they wanted to hire someone to counter his efforts. So if it wasn't for Ralph Nader, I wouldn't have a job.
0: Mm-hmm. Yeah.
1: So the place, the place was founded on that kind of corporate power.
0: I think it's such an interesting story because, people often say, why don't people stand up? Why don't people say something? And then you have an example of people standing up and saying something. But then once it becomes a particular incident, people can say, oh, well, Sam didn't do it right. Sam Husseini, who is a former FAIR employee, I should say, and Russell Mokyber, they didn't do it right. They should have done it differently. And there's a disconnect there between people thinking abstractly we should speak truth to power. But then when people speak truth to power, that becomes an incident and it's uncomfortable and people don't want to be uncomfortable. Yeah.
1: Yeah. And, instead of saying, why is the senator who funded a genocide being allowed to hold this press conference here, they turn it on us.
0: Right.
1: Like, why are you questioning this?
0: Right.
1: And it's also not just about us, obviously. It's sending a message to other reporters.
0: Of course. Of course.
1: Don't you dare, in these confines, don't you dare ask these kinds of questions. And don't you dare ask them in that way.
0: Yeah. Yeah.
1: Or you'll be gone.
0: Well, I want to say finally, first of all, I love, by which I mean I hate, the subhead, democracy dies in broad daylight. I think that I appreciate it and it makes me sad. But I want to, which is from Capitol Hill Citizen, but I want to bring us back finally to, just I came to media criticism through an interest in corporate crime. It's been a focus of mine since I was a teenager. It's a keystone issue for me, as obviously for you. And I wonder, in our last couple minutes, could you talk about what drew you to this work, why you're still invested in it? And I know it has something to do with where you grew up.
1: Yeah, I grew up in Niagara Falls, New York, home to one of the seven wonders of the world, the beautiful falls and the beautiful gorge there. And my dad died young. My mom was an immigrant from Lebanon. My dad died young. So when my dad died, we were 10, 11, 12, myself and my sisters. And she moved us to Lebanon to get us out of Niagara Falls. And the reason she wanted, we had a wonderful family there in my dad's family. Niagara Falls is a wonderful family. And I just got back from the falls. I was there for a couple of days for a little bit of a family gathering. But the reason she moved us out was because she realized that the chemical companies for which my dad worked, Union Carbide, Carborundum, some of the other big hooker chemical there, were destroying the place. We had the indications. I had my aunt Katie's two kids, age 4 and 6, died of leukemia. That was that age. They were my age. My sister's age also. My cousin Billy, who was star quarterback on Niagara Falls high school football team, died in his early 30s. My dad died at 52. So people dying young from cancers and rare illnesses. And then last week, I interviewed a woman named Kristen Civiletto, who's just out with a book from Princeton University Press called Thundering Waters, The Toxic Legacy of Niagara Falls. And I interviewed her. The summary of the interview is up at corporatecrimereporter.com. And I was like, Janine, I've interviewed like 48 people a year for 40 years for Corporate Crime Reporter, and we run it QA format. And I had never broken down and cried during an interview, but I did during this because she said she grew up in Niagara Falls, went away to law school, worked at a big corporate law firm in Atlanta. And while in Atlanta, her coworkers were telling her, why are you always talking about people dying young? Because she would come home to her 10th high school reunion and, you know, people were dying from cancer and so forth. People were dead from cancer. And she ended up going back to Niagara Falls for family reasons. And she started litigating these cases and writing about this. And she documents the whole history of how the chemical companies turned it into like one huge cancer center. And it's a great book and it's a great history of Niagara Falls. But yeah, that's how I got involved, because I said to myself, what the hell's going on?
0: Right.
1: And I ended up, I actually, in preparing for the interview, I sent her a picture from the Chicago Tribune with me 40 years ago challenging Armand Hammer. Armand Hammer was the CEO of Occidental Petroleum, which owned Hooker Chemical. And President Nixon at the time, revealing my age here, President Nixon at the time had appointed Armand Hammer to head the president's cancer panel to find a cure for cancer.
0: Mm-hmm. Yeah.
1: And I was outraged by this. A guy who had caused cancer in my community, killed off members of my family, friends, people in the community, was head of the president's cancer panel. So I stood up and challenged him and got thrown out. And I didn't know about this photo in Chicago Tribune until years later when someone sent it to me. But yeah, there's a history of resistance to this kind of corporate crime. What she points out in her book was in 1901, the first chemical factory was shut down and bankrupted by a group of mothers living in the neighborhood. The first chemical factory was polluting the neighborhood. And they basically, unlike us today, us activists today, you know, we litigate, we ask for compromise, we get engaged in civil settlements. They actually shut the place down and got civil, they did get settlements to their lawsuits. But, and there was something called the Free Niagara Movement, where Frederick Law Olmsted and a whole bunch of prominent people tried to make Niagara Falls basically like a Yosemite, where the whole place would be protected and they would put the nascent chemical industry out of business. But they only got to create Niagara Falls State Park, which is just around the falls and the gorge.
0: Right.
1: And the industry flourished around that. But there was an opportunity to save it. And unfortunately, we didn't get it done back then. That movement didn't get it done. So, yeah, it's that's how I got started, because I grew up right in the middle of it. And I actually returned to the Falls because my cousin Paul, who's now in his 80s, wanted a roundtable among Mo Khyber activists. And it was at my cousin Craig's house. So it was Craig Mo Khyber, my cousin Albert, who was with ADC, his daughter Layla, and me and Paul. And we sat around as a message to the future, not to close your eyes, to keep your eyes open. And if you see something, say something and take action. That's why I was in Niagara Falls. I was in Niagara Falls for that and to meet, to hang out with the family a little bit. But yeah, it was an eye-opener growing up in the Falls. And we didn't put two and two together. We were young kids. Like, I left there when I was 11. But it always came back. And reading this book sort of really haunted me.
0: And it's the same conflicts and it's the same questions of what can I do about it that folks are facing today. And I think your message of just keep your eyes open and see where you can do something, that's where we're at, and that's powerful.
1: Well, yeah, I would say I love this newspaper. I love the Capital Citizen, and I think your listeners will too. So if you're listening to this program, go to capitalcitizen.com, make a donation of $5 or more, and we'll send you the current issue and spread the word because we really like it. We think it can be the future underground. Turn off the phone for a few minutes every day, sit with the paper, and enjoy it.
0: We've been speaking with Russell Mo Khyber, editor of Corporate Crime Reporter and editor and writer at the Capitol Hill Citizen, where you can learn how to get a print copy. 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
0: 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I'm Janine Jackson. 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
1: Just a little continuation on Yay for the Green Side. When thinking green, think green people. 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
7: Today's poem is by Celia. If it wasn't for immigrants, I literally wouldn't exist. So I won't apologize for the sentiment that can, and because of us, hopefully will persist. That the abundance of culture is beautiful to know. To see something new in every place we're lucky enough to go. To learn a new recipe from a friend who is from a different country than I. To share all our favorite foods that we wish were a lot easier to come by. So instead, we learn how to make them. We learn stories like the diaries were our own. We listen to our families and our friends. We learn the different ways that love can be shown. I went to the supermarket the other day and mariachi played for all. To hear the grad students in the corner smile as they grabbed a pack of beer. And the bread was freshly baked, so I took a second to take it all in. The abundance of diversity and how lucky we have been. And then I walked down the aisle with all the ingredients from around the world, and without having to think about it, the corners of my lips suddenly curled, and the smile was a silent thank you for showing me what it meant to be in the store. When my parents came to this country, it wasn't that they didn't want to be in theirs anymore. So though I was born in America, I learned to speak Spanish first. When the summers were hot and sticky, Mom made horchata to quench the thirst. As tostadas de ceviche dripped down my arm, I wonder how they would feel if they met the people they're trying to harm. As my dad plays the guitar he bought with his first paycheck from the States, as he's driving my friends to cross-country practice, as my mother sits and waits to cheer me at the finish line, that she always knew that I would reach. When I think of my favorite place on earth, it's somewhere in Mexico on the beach. I used to think I lived in a bubble that felt a lot more like a cage, but now that the chapter's over, I keep wanting to turn to a similar page, where the family dog is still living, where walls had held hope instead of fear. I kept feeling that I wanted to scream into some abyss. That would take light years for anyone to hear. But then the years started to feel lighter in the heaviest way, so like, who I wanted to be in the future is now the person I'm lucky enough to know. And if it wasn't for immigrants, I wouldn't be brave now memorizing every recipe, like my culture is something I have to save. Like the memories of our families are now in our hands, and since not everybody has a gift, not everybody understands.

Today's BIPOC hero is Rosalind Franklin, key contributor to understanding DNA structure. Imagine being so curious that the very essence of life that you shine light, quite literally, on something no one had seen before. Imagine your work changing how scientists understand heredity, evolution, and all living things. That woman was Rosalind Franklin, a brilliant British chemist and crystallographer whose research helped unlock one of the greatest scientific discoveries of the 20th century, the structure of DNA. Today, I'll tell you who she was and what she did. Rosalind Elsie Franklin was born on July 25th, 1920, in London, England. She was fascinated by science from a young age and went on to study physical chemistry at Nottingham College, University of Cambridge. After earning her degree in 1941, she continued her scientific training, earning a doctorate in physical chemistry and building expertise in X-ray diffractions, a method for imaging molecular structures. Her early work included studying the physical properties of coal during World War II and later honing the X-ray techniques that would become essential to her most famous research. In 1951, Franklin joined the Biophysical Laboratory at King's College, London, where she began to apply her X-ray diffraction skills to the molecule DNA. At the time, scientists knew DNA carried genetic information, but its shape and structure were a mystery. Using X-rays to study crystalline forms of DNA fibers, Franklin worked meticulously to improve the clarity of the diffraction images, patterns created when X-rays scatter off at atoms in the molecules. Her work distinguished between different forms of DNA and provided accurate measurements of its size and structure. Her most famous achievement was an X-ray diffraction image known today as Photograph 51, showing the B form of DNA in striking detail. This image revealed a clear helical pattern, which was crucial evidence that DNA had a spiral, doubled helical structure. Franklin's data, including measurements of the spacing between elements in the molecule, were instrumental for other scientists, particularly James Watson and Francis Crick, who were working on building a model of DNA structure. Without her careful experimental work, constructing the correct model of the double helix would have been much more difficult. Although Watson, Crick, and colleague Maurice Wilkins were the ones to publish the first double helix model in 1953 and later received a Nobel Prize for it, Franklin's research was essential to validating that model. Her findings confirmed that DNA was helical and suggested how the strands were organized. Many historians and scientists now acknowledge that Rosalind Franklin was a central contributor to understanding DNA structure, a true collaborator, and one of the science's greatest achievements. After her work on DNA, Franklin moved to Birkbeck College in London, where she continued pioneering research on the molecular structures of viruses, including the tobacco mosaic virus and other biological systems. Her work helped lay the foundation for structural virology? My bad if I butchered that. An important field in understanding how viruses are built and how they operate. She continued this research even as she battled ovarian cancer, working up until just days before her death in 1958 at the age of 37. Rosalind Franklin's legacy extends far beyond the laboratories of mid-20th century London. Her contributions are now widely recognized as essential to one of the most important scientific discoveries in history, the double helix structure of DNA, which underpins modern genetics, biotechnology, and medicine.
She's also remembered as a pioneer for women in science at a time when female scientists were rare and often overlooked, inspiring generations of researchers who followed in her footsteps. Rosalind Franklin didn't just help uncover the structure of DNA. She helped reveal the language of life hidden within every cell. Her meticulous experiments, sharp mind, and unwavering dedication contributed to a discovery that transformed biology and medicine. And though she did not receive the highest honors in her lifetime, her work lives on in every textbook, every DNA lab, and every student who dreams of changing the world through science.

Wells' healthy defiance of discrimination, whether against lynching, segregation, or sexist inclusion, made her a powerful symbol of conscience and courage. Ida B. Wells didn't just report the news, she shook the nation with it. She risked violence, lost her newspaper, and faced life-threatening danger because she believed that truth was the first step toward justice. Her investigative journalism laid the foundation for modern civil rights activism. She showed that facts and fearless advocacy could undermine lies and oppression, making racism harder to ignore. Today, she is remembered not just as a journalist, but as one of the earliest and most influential Black civil rights leaders in American history. Her legacy challenges us, each one of us, to stand against injustice in all its forms. Ida B. Wells didn't just write the truth, she gave voice to it.

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Aunt Sofa by Jean Murphy. My Aunt Sofa, plump and plush, cozy as cocoa, wide as a walrus. We sit in her lap like gravy sits on mashed potatoes. She's soft with lumps. She wasn't always a sofa. When I met your uncle, I was a slim young thing. I think of a piano stool with curvy polished legs. My uncle gave her a spin.

Now she's Mrs. Davenport. 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She tucks her little feet under. She looks demure, but once my sister said, at night she opens up into a bed.

This next song is called From the Core. It's the volcano song. And we've had fun here doing this song before. And I would want to ask you to be lava. Everyone on this side of the room go brrr, ah, brrr.

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International Folk Music Artists of the Year, Carsey Blanton and Chris Matthews, the past 2 years, will be the headliners. Moroccan Ensemble Sepharine, Alice D. Maselli with Andy Cassad, Laronia, Larry Pattis, and Bhakti Hart will also be playing. There'll be food, crafts, song circles, ecstatic dance, and more. That's the very first Turning Tides Music Festival, September 19th at Island Park in Springfield. TurningTidesMusic.org for more information and tickets.

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1: Whether it happened to you or you witnessed it, we can all help track hate and bias incidents. A hate or bias incident is any hostile expression that may be motivated by another person's race, color, disability, religion, national origin, sexual orientation, or gender identity. The Oregon Department of Justice Hate and Bias Hotline is now open. The non-emergency number is 1-844-924-BIAS. That's 1-844-924-2427.

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Wherefore, if God so clothe the grass of the field, which today is and tomorrow is cast into the oven, shall he not much more clothe you, O ye of little faith? 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But seek ye first the kingdom of God and his righteousness, and all these things shall be added unto you. Take therefore no thought for the morrow, for the morrow shall take thought for the things of itself. 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

0: Every dance hall an island. 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So sweet,
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0: so
1: the
0: tight,
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0: all over
1: the
0: place.
1: The fire of the
0: one
1: stove,
0: flesh, crashing, slicing, slicing,
1: on the boil, flicking, rhythm and soul,
0: even the lush,
1: bacon
0: note,
1: in the
0: for
1: oven,
0: no
1: your fingers
0: so
1: round
0: much
1: my neck,
0: these so
1: Sue,
0: sweet,
1: Sue,
0: dark,
1: Sue,
0: so
1: Sam, Dow, we dog,
0: all over the place so fast, and slow like a good grind, in a good, dark, dirty place, and then some, and then again some, for us, for all of us, all the us's we've been making, done, made, and planned to, this us that runs the winds from black to green and black again, red banner to the glowing sun, through to the dank, shank-slit dungeon to be dead ones. Take a ballad and give me a novel every time. David Murray just can't help it. Thought I had a tiger by the tail, but needs a jet to stay with that sound. And how many laws against the music can they make anyhow? This ain't Johannesburg, however far from paradise. This music suggests more, is more than is more than are, and all that,
2: however far from paradise,
0: contain them all, each one note, riff, song, world, galactical splendors, every light, every sound, color reinventing itself, and every more possible. This is too much, this is too much, is so much, so much more, this is and all. Even that which not, even there, so far, so high, if you stacked all dreams ever, it wouldn't reach, never, end to end.
1: Music that makes you want to fall in love. Test the vulnerability factor once again. Store up those tears out the door with fears. Music singing a song makes you open to love once again. Clear one's eyes to a new friend. Music that wants to make you fall in love again. Tenor whales. Music, song of singing love. 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

0: How can he do so much at one time, so many things at once, too much, and right back to the dance hall, lindy bop, slop, slip and slide off time, on the corner of each and every corner all the time, and then weave us a new one, all the way back home, trancing, and woven in the oven, see the grease hit the pan, sliding all over, so smooth after the first boppy bop, up against the side, men and women. Four Mad Hatters, an unemployed fire department from another country, a butcher, a TWA hostess, a transcendent gaze, musical haze, glazing sound, rhythm beating me, you all up and down the realms of naked possibilities, jammed with blackberry glues, the comics from front to black, the judge, executioner to some, blackball, blind to the race of things, the strung out, too far to stop, but keep going, more and more.
1: This music is the antidote to the anti-life we face every day in every elemental basic beat way. We got to go low, row to hoe, and tiptoe to. God done made you a musical child for sure, beautiful blood. May surprise obsolete before the first turn, this absolute moment, that is, until the next. They would condemn this virtuosity if they could.
2: Say,
1: blowing our guts out through your mouth.
2: Are these your chains?
1: Quadruple time. Cut them going crazy on us, letting
2: anyway?
1: The bubbling tatters and traces of body and soul quivering in space we didn't even know was there before. He seems to have...

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1: The 2026-2027 Speaker Series for the League of Women Voters of Lane County begins with the kickoff event on September 22nd. It will be held at 11:30 at the Unitarian Universalist Church at 13th and Chambers in Eugene. Guest speaker will be Marty Wild talking about health care in Lane County. Marty Wild is an attorney, adjunct law professor, and retired Air Force colonel whose career sits at the intersection of law, medicine, and public health. He served as executive director of the Lane County Medical Society, which represents physicians across the region. He's currently teaching at the University of Oregon School of Law and has published widely on health law and bioethics. Registration information is available on the League of Women Voters of Lane County website, lwvlc.org, or by calling them at 541-343-7917.
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3: Hello, this is Sam Broadway. 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I apologize, but when you're sick, you're sick. So we'll be back to see you again next week. Please enjoy the music, and thank you for being here. We'll see you again next week.

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Moroccan Ensemble Sepharine, Alice Di Maselli with Andy Cassad, Laronia, Larry Pattis, and Bhakti Hart will also be playing. 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That's the very first Turning Tides Music Festival, September 19th at Island Park in Springfield. TurningTidesMusic.org for more information and tickets.

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2: 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We're getting everyone hooked on pharmaceutical medication if you aren't happy all the time and want erectile stimulation. If you're fat, ugly, stupid, depressed, or hyperactive, take our miracle drug and you'll be instantly attractive. Side effects may include back pains, bad breath, nausea, vomiting, impotence, and death. So if you hate yourself and want to be somebody new, call your doctor now and ask if this drug's right for you. Fuck Pfizer and her fellow pharmaceutical thugs, making millions and millions of dollars dealing drugs, curing your diseases that before were never there, but then you saw their ad and you were suddenly aware, oh shit, I'm not perfect like those people on the tube, cause I'm not ripped like G.I. Joe, and I don't have massive boobs, my hair's not blonde and my eyes aren't blue, and I don't have a car at all, let alone one that's new, so I decided that I'd buy one, and wow, it's really cool, I spent more money than I had on it, so I can't afford school. Plus, I got breast implants, then I got a breast reduction, bought colored contacts, dyed my hair, then got some liposuction. That wasn't enough, so I'm also anorexic and bulimic. People often ask if I'm okay or think that I'm anemic, but I know that I'm beautiful, just like people on TV. And everyone who talks behind my back just wants to be me. I'm in debt up to my eyeballs, but I need a few more things. Some gold chains and diamond earrings, my essential bling. Plus, I need a case of Miller Lite if I want to have some fun, and I'd better get some Nike Shocks if I want to run. I'll wear Axe body spray, so girls chase me down the street. Then since I'm broke, I'll go to Burger King and eat some cheap-ass meat. I'll shove down my throat a bunch of food greasy and fried, because I don't care what goes in me. It's about what's on the outside. It doesn't really matter if I'm happy or healthy, as long as I maintain the appearance of being wealthy. Which, by the way, is completely untrue. I have about as much debt as one person can accrue. But I got a great plan to get all my money back. I'll have more cash than Scarface after I start slanging crack. On second thought, drug dealing might be kind of spotty. I'd be able to make more money if I just sell my body. Since my body was free, all my revenue is profit, so I can carelessly spend all the cash that I make off it. It don't matter if I get another STD, I love money too much, cause I'm so fucking greedy. If I had $1 million, I'd want $1 million more, cause there's really nothing in the world worse than being poor. I noticed some of you laughing, and that's okay, but before I let you go, I just have to say, consumerism and greed are horrible habits. The only carrots that you need are the kind you feed to rabbits. Love is all that matters, not diamond rings. So try not to obsess about material things.
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0: have a father. 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Yeah.
1: She's into firing people.
0: Yeah.
2: Yeah, girl. Get at it. Rock the microphone.

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Jerry crawls on his knees, walks on in this dance to our teacher, Maxine's poem in this solo dance. He crawls onto Katie's lap and carries heavy gray rope, driving his chair in this dance of four, one at each corner. Later, he tells the audience in his slow speech, "If you can move your eyes, your fingers, you can dance, as other dancers have proven."

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0: This is KEPW Whole Community News for Thursday, September 24th, 2026. KEPW has been reporting on the Rights of Nature movement, which marked its 20th anniversary this month. Author of the newsletter Biocentric, Max Wilbert.
1: In 1972, a small California law journal published Professor Christopher Stone's seminal article, Should Trees Have Standing? 34 years later, his thought experiment became legal reality when a rural community in Pennsylvania passed the first ever rights of nature law in the Western legal system, and by doing so, sparked a global movement. 20 years ago, on September 19, 2006, the Tamaqua Borough Council voted to adopt the Tamaqua Borough Sewage Sludge Ordinance, which states that, quote, residents, natural communities, and ecosystems shall be considered to be persons for the purposes of the enforcement of their civil rights, end quote. This marked the first time in the world that nature had enforceable legal rights within Western law. Today, over 60 local governments and tribal nations in the U.S. and over 35 countries recognize the rights of nature in some way. Tamaqua Borough, located in eastern Pennsylvania, 75 miles from New York City, has been a sacrifice zone for over 100 years. Following decades of coal mining, the former mining pits became valuable as toxic waste disposal sites in the early 2000s. Facing corporate poisoning, local residents, including Kathy Mirelli, organized against a proposal to deposit hundreds of truckloads of fly ash, river dredge, and sewage sludge in the Springdale pit bordering Tamaqua. Quote, our cancer clusters didn't matter, says Mirelli, who was voted onto the borough council and helped push through the Rights of Nature ordinance. Quote, our clear and united voice opposing dumping didn't matter. What mattered was that a corporation wanted to dump in Tamaqua, regardless of what we, the people, wanted. And each way we turned for help to stop it, we faced dead ends. End quote. Mirelli credits a nonprofit called the Community Environmental Legal Defense Fund, or CELDEF, with providing the legal assistance and creative thinking that sparked the landmark law. Quote, learning about CELDEF and community rights was a game changer in our community, she says. Quote, we found the courage to stand up for ourselves. We realized that no one was going to protect us or the ecosystems upon which we depend, except us. End quote. CELDEF, once a traditional environmental law firm working to challenge permits in the regulatory system, has been a leader in the global rights of nature movement that has emerged since 2006 and spread worldwide. In 2008, the country of Ecuador adopted a new constitution recognizing the rights of nature. In a seminal legal decision against mining in Los Cedros in 2021, the Ecuadorian High Court ruled that, quote, rights of nature propose that in order to harmonize human relationships with nature, it is the human being who must adequately adapt to natural processes and systems. Christopher Stone wrote in his 1972 article that each time there is a movement to confer rights onto some new entity, the proposal is bound to sound odd or frightening or laughable. This is partly because until the rightless thing receives its rights, we cannot see it as anything but a thing for the use of us, those who are holding rights at the time. Though Stone's law review article influenced the work of CELDEF and the law in Tamaqua Borough, it's important to note that indigenous people and cultures across the globe have lived and continue to live in the manner that reflects the values which rights of nature laws have attempted to codify in the Western legal system. And there is evidence that rights of nature was recognized in a tribal law in 2002. To celebrate the 20th anniversary of Tamaqua, CELDEF is sharing an interview with Kathy Mirelli and CELDEF's education director, Ben Price, on our Truth and Reckoning podcast, as the two recall some of the events and impacts that led to the historic ordinance adoption in 2006. Rights of nature has come a long way since then, but still has a long way to go to be fully realized. In April of 2025, Ben Price and other rights of nature advocates from around the world were scheduled to speak at the United Nations, but were denied by order of the President of the UN General Assembly. CELDEF reported on this in a media release from May 2025 entitled A Slap in the Face, Rights of Nature Advocates Silenced at the United Nations. To document successes, challenges, and pitfalls in rights of nature work, the organization also released its inaugural State of Rights of Nature report in June 2026. The report, the first in what will be an annual series, highlights that, quote, as rights of nature gains momentum around the world, it's important that advocates guard against co-optation and the pressure that powerful opponents are already putting on our movement to render it ineffective, end quote. To track what has happened to date with the rights of nature movement, the most comprehensive collection of rights of nature laws and judicial decisions can be found at the Eco-Jurisprudence Monitor at www.ecojurisprudence.org.
0: Max Wilbert is author of the newsletter Biocentric. You can read more at maxwilbert.substack.com. 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
2: KEPW, the news continues.
0: Eugene's mayor and city councilors said Wednesday it may be time to create a sidewalks program. They also worried about falling behind on road bond projects. September 23rd, from Public Works Engineering, Katie Marwitz.
3: With each bond measure, we've seen the evolution of the makeup of the bond, and the current bond not only has funds for roadway rehabilitation, but also has dedicated funds for walking, biking, safety, street trees, and funds available for leveraging opportunities. And this is also the first time that there's been dedicated and an approved list of active transportation projects. As with each of the bond measures, there's been built-in accountability measures, including the formation of the Street Repair Review Panel, that we call the SRRP, and review from an outside auditor. So our current PCI, and a reminder, PCI equals Pavement Condition Index. That's really just our score. So the current PCI for the system is a 72. So 72 is a good score. This is really the result of all the work of the bond measures to date. And by prioritizing how and which streets to rehab, we've seen those numbers climb over time towards our goals. We've seen a shift in a couple places in the wrong direction as our needs of the system continue to outpace the available funds. And that's for a number of reasons. Some of that is just the rising cost of construction. Some of it is the wide distribution of the use of bond funds, and some of it is just the ongoing aging infrastructure. If we look back at some of the streets that we addressed early on in the first bond measure or two, that's almost 20 years ago now. I do want to give a short preview of what you can expect to see next year in 2027. So Chambers Street paving is right at the top of that list, and you can expect to see some significant changes at the intersection of 18th and Chambers, enhancing safety for all users while rehabilitating that aging roadway. County Farm Road, Agate Street, and Willow Creek will also all be rehabbed next year in 27. North Delta Highway paving will be completed in combination with a large stormwater CIP that's addressing needs on the Ayers Culvert. And there's also several smaller scale pedestrian projects planned, including lighting upgrade projects.
0: With a reference to the late Public Works Director Kurt Corey, Councillor Mike Clark.
4: I remember the first discussions with Kurt Corey, rest his soul, about the process of how our Public Works Department has the capacity or not to fund maintenance on an ongoing basis so that our streets didn't fall into real disrepair, which requires the considerably more expensive version of reconstructing them from a base entirely. And he used to describe it as kind of going along down a slow downhill grade, and then it falls off a cliff in terms of the difference between maintenance and what it costs to maintenance and do minor repair versus when the condition finally fails to the fact where you need to rebuild the road entirely, the costs zoom way up. And I just wanted to make the comment that that was the whole reason we decided to put a bond forward in the first place, was because the cost of regular maintenance before we had a rebuild problem was beyond our city's financial capacity at the time. And so we wanted to make sure that the bond funds were used to do adequate maintenance and adequate repair before substantial rebuilds were necessary. And if those particular needs are growing at a rate, I have had some concerns in the past that we may be deciding to spend too much money on alternative modes and alternative means with bond funds, as opposed to what it was intended to do in the first place, which is keep us from incurring large-scale repair costs as time goes on, so that we would be doing an adequate job of maintenance. We may be approaching the place where we are already spending too much money on alternative means, alternative modes, as opposed to making sure that we're doing the basic job of what the bonds funds were intended to do in the first place, which is avoid the massive repair of rebuilding entirely those whose conditions have deteriorated.
0: In the final months of his fifth term, Councillor Alan Zelenka.
5: Since I'm going off the council, I think it's very important for the council to keep the formula that has worked with these bond measures that was put together by myself and Councillor Bettman, that we crafted this. And that is, you have a list of projects so people know what we're buying, and we stick to that list and we're not shifting monies around. It's not a shell game. That the projects are spread all over the city so everybody gets a benefit. That we have an independent third-party audit that says that we're spending what we said we were going to spend on, and that there's a citizen review panel that looks at this, and with annual reports to the council. That accountability system really works, and hopefully it carries through and a need for to get voters' trust. But having said all that, I take a little different tack on this report. I found it rather disappointing in that there's just not enough progress on it. It seems like we're way behind. Almost everything's over budget. The PCI's going backwards. We're 2 years in and we only have 8 of 41 street projects, 20% completed. Walk projects, 4 of 18, 22%. Bike, 1 of 9, 11%. Safety, 4 of 17, 24%.
0: He referred to the Agenda Item Summary, or AIS, the packet prepared for councillors before each meeting. Councillor Zelenka.
5: Even more troubling is in the AIS, it said that walk, bike, and safety projects are not on track to be completed within the five-year period. And the problem is that when we go out for the next ask on this, because this is our perpetual strategy of doing these bonds, how are we going to ask for more money if we haven't done what we said we were going to do in the time frame we're going to do? That presents a very problematic place for the council to be.
0: Principal Engineer Katie Marwitz.
3: We have had some challenges in the last couple of years with staffing, and that's something that we're working on, trying to fill those gaps, trying to make sure that we have the right mix of people, trying to make sure that we build really quality projects. And so that's something we know that we need to continue to work to try to catch up.
0: City Manager Jenny Hariyama.
6: So given what I've heard so far today, I mean, obviously this will come back to council. This is your first cycle in terms of diversifying your projects, and we're seeing a little bit of the impact of that. I think part of the next conversation will be if you want to proceed with that same mix or whether there's another methodology or approach to doing that. We also have another conversation on sidewalks, which adds a different dynamic. So I think to answer that question, I think we have to complete the conversation today. But what I can do is bring this conversation back to council in terms of what staff recommends in terms of moving the ball forward in maintaining that PCI, which ultimately is important.
0: Eugene Mayor Karin Knudsen.
7: Katie, I'll just offer two more points. One is what you've mentioned about speed notification signs. In places where we know we have a number of people trying to safely cross the street and a street condition that's going to take multiple years in order to construct the full infrastructure needed to meet our contemporary needs, those are great strategies to be able to increase safety. That is really important when we are talking about multi-year projects and investments. The other project that I would be remiss not to mention is appreciation for how nimble and creative the team has been to accomplish the Patterson project for all modes, drivers, people using the bus, people walking, people riding bikes, the stretch really from 18th, 19th on Patterson down to near 24th. Already, even under construction, it is a significant improvement, even with it being in construction, in terms of clarity for where people should be in their vehicles and the speeds that people should be safely traveling next to schools, next to businesses, next to places where we want people to be walking in their neighborhoods safely. So I just want to appreciate the team for how flexible they were in seeing that opportunity and its alignment with council's vision for a safe and sustainable and thriving community. community, but also an extraordinary amount of energy from the community and real advocacy to see us move more quickly for safety projects. We hear a lot from people in our community about the importance of safe pedestrian crossings, of safe bicycle infrastructure, safe sidewalks for people to use. Those are really important parts of our transportation network. And we have to be planning for the remainder of the 21st century with these investments.
0: The discussion shifted to city sidewalks. Senior transportation planner Jody Trendler.
8: Sidewalks are an essential part of our city's transportation networks, and they enable people of all ages and abilities to get where they need to go safely throughout their day. They're of particular importance to people who cannot or do not drive, especially people living with disabilities, seniors, and youth. And Eugene has over 700 miles of existing sidewalks. Like many elements of our transportation system, ongoing maintenance is not funded. But unlike those elements, like streets and bridges, it's not the city, but property owners who are expected to repair sidewalk under city code, even when there's a city street tree involved. Sidewalk repairs can run upwards of thousands of dollars, making them unaffordable for many property owners. So that's all to say that sidewalks are a bit unique when it comes to transportation infrastructure. That's why we're here today, specifically on this topic. Community advocates have been asking the city to take a more proactive approach. And we've also seen several U.S. cities been found liable under ADA Title II for their accessibility and sidewalk programs. So coming up with a strategy to address sidewalk infill and maintenance is a tactic we're looking at in the city's updated strategic plan for the next 2 years. In addition to having 700 miles of existing sidewalks, we are also missing miles of sidewalks due to previous development patterns. We make progress each year filling those gaps through sidewalk infill projects, and many of which are identified in our 20-year transportation system plan. We prioritize those based on things like safety, equity, and proximity to things like schools and transit. Our city-led sidewalk infill projects are funded by a variety of sources, including the street bond, which you were discussing, also state funds, and by applying for grants like Safe Routes to School. In the most recent bond, we did allocate $5 million to walking projects, and that's to build new sidewalk. It's not going towards the repair of existing. Many people are surprised to learn that property owners are responsible for the sidewalks adjacent to their property under our current city code, but this is actually the most common policy framework in the United States and in Oregon. The city works with property owners to ensure that sidewalks in Eugene are up to standard, and that's mostly led by our Public Works Maintenance Division. We don't have a sidewalk condition index like we have for the streets, and we don't have a citywide inventory of our sidewalk quality, but we do have several samples collected by our partners. I'm going to share some results from a U of O class that developed their own sidewalk data collection app, and they fanned out from the University of Oregon to collect data on sidewalk conditions. So thank you to Professor Ann Brown and her students for designing and sharing their findings. They measured various elements of sidewalk conditions that are part of our accessibility requirements, including height differences, running slope, passage and obstructions, cross slope, and the surface condition itself. Fanning out from the U of O on foot, they collected almost 14,000 observations, sometimes more than one observation per paver, 20 acres of sidewalk. What they found in terms of those surface conditions, 43% were in moderate condition, another 45% were in good or very good condition, and about 14% were critical or poor. And in terms of uplift or those height differences that can be a tripping hazard or can stop a wheelchair in its tracks, of the observations in the study area, almost 40% were above quarter inch, which is not meeting the ADA threshold.
0: Councilor Matt Keating.
9: It's pretty alarming that there's no sidewalk condition index and there's no citywide data on sidewalk quality. I appreciate that the partnership with the University of Oregon, covering mostly two wards one and three, as I understand it, downtown and the area around the university. What is it going to take to get us to where our sidewalk maintenance program is comprehensive, is equitable, is sustainable, and what funding options do you predict based on best practices you see in other cities that council might explore?
0: Katie Marwitz.
3: We have found that there's a lot of energy around sidewalks, as there should be. There's a lot of really good ideas that we have to explore. So we're right now, what we're trying to do is kind of put together the framework and the foundation of, okay, let's make sure that we know what are the needs of the transportation system as a whole right now. And then that can help lead us towards what does a program look like. But I don't think we're in a place quite yet that we can say, hey, this is something we're recommending, because there are a lot of really good ideas and a lot of options.
9: When the city does this type of work, are we charging enough that we're not limited into how many we take?
3: Recently, we have relooked at the admin order for public works maintenance to address the fees and are moving more towards a full cost recovery model, because that's really important. We need that to be a sustainable program within maintenance. The people that work on this program also do other things. And so to continue to increase it is, again, we would need to address how and what their pieces of their other work program are.
0: Councillor Eliza Kaczynski.
10: It definitely feels like a quirk of history that throughout the country, sidewalks are treated differently than any other form of public infrastructure, in that we are expecting individual property owners to maintain that public infrastructure, as opposed to expecting individual property owners to pay taxes that we then use to maintain that public infrastructure. And so, like many of the problems we have, decisions made 100 years ago that we're having to try and figure out how to solve now. I do think for me personally, it does make sense to consider treating sidewalks the way that we treat roads, bike paths, stormwater lines, as things that for the most part, we maintain that infrastructure.
0: Councillor Alan Zelenka.
11: What really needs to occur is this: we need to take this seriously, and it needs to be a priority. We need a program. We need a program with goals, with timelines and some performance metrics. So maybe a five-year program where we do a comprehensive survey of the city and get that PCI equivalent and cost estimate, an info and notice program, implementation enforcement loans, maybe a levy to help create the more staff that we need to do that. But it just needs to be a priority. I guess the question for the city managers, where does this fall on the priority list? It's not been a priority, and it's been neglected, and now it's a problem. And is it going to move up the priority list? And is it going to be a budget discussion? Is it going to be a trade-off with other things? We don't have existing staff to be able to handle all of this.
0: City Manager Jenny Haruyama.
6: Once we get a recommended approach, which is a part of the tactics that council reviewed last week, we will have some examples or recommendations moving forward. This is a competing priority, equally important to the streets. And ultimately, I'm going to be looking for council direction, but we'll set up a conversation where you can provide that direction based on available resources. But we got to do the work first before we can answer that question.
11: Thank you for that. I was at a meeting last night and people were talking about how do you get the council to act. The city council works on squeaky wheel principle. The more people squeak about this, the more, and we're starting to see that. And things become squeaky when they become a big problem.
0: Councillor Greg Evans.
12: My wife and I bought our house 26 years ago. Nobody disclosed and said that the sidewalk and the tree lawn are a responsibility of the homeowner to deal with in terms of any kind of repair or replacement or any of that. So it's an expense that's not disclosed within the context of the sale of the property. How do we build into our code, you know, that kind of disclosure? There are requirements in our code for urban forestry, for tree planting and that kind of thing. It does not address the type of trees that are required by that code. So we have flowering plums in our neighborhood with horizontal root growth situations. And the only way that we've been told that you can solve that is by having root guards installed so those roots start growing vertically down into the ground, which presents other problems as far as underground infrastructure and other things of that concern. So notification would be one piece of this, and then understanding better how urban forestry can work with homeowners and the city to provide the proper trees for the subdivisions which are required.
0: Councillor Lindsay Leach.
13: Yeah, thank you so much for the work that's been done and helping outline the pathway forward for us. I just want to quickly express my alignment with comments about our public infrastructure really needing kind of more reframing and restructuring our programming. Yeah, the complaint-based system creates these inefficiencies and does end up being inequitable. I think really just this piecemeal nature of sidewalk repairs one panel at a time, right? Rather than a more efficient system that could be an entire segment of the city. And I do love the program that we've implemented that allows for sidewalk repairs where there's streets already being repaired in at an easier cost, which actually proves that it is cheaper and more efficient to do it in that one fell swoop.
0: City councilors share concerns about the road bond projects falling behind and about neglected sidewalks. Students surveyed sidewalks and reported that 40% of the observed uplift between sections were more than a quarter inch. That is the height likely to stop a wheelchair. 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

0: Join us for a live screening of the People's Tribunal on U.S. government complicity in Gaza. There is a conflict at the heart of U.S. policy. While U.S. laws and international legal frameworks are intended to prevent complicity in human rights abuses, many legal experts and members of the public have raised concerns that existing accountability mechanisms have failed to address the ongoing crisis in Gaza. As military assistance and diplomatic support continue, important questions remain about compliance with U.S. and international law and the responsibility of public officials and institutions. Through testimony, evidence, and dialogue, the People's Tribunal will explore the role of elected officials and government institutions in shaping U.S. policy toward Gaza. Its purpose is to educate the public, promote informed civic engagement, and build support for policy reforms that strengthen accountability, human rights, and adherence to U.S. and international law. When? Saturday, October 10th, beginning at 9:45 a.m. to 5 p.m., discussion till 6 p.m. Where? Unitarian Universalist Church at 1685 West 13th Avenue in Eugene, and that's at the corner of Chambers and West 13th, or Oregon. Local organizers Henry F. Disney Memorial Veterans for Peace Chapter 159, Unitarian Universalists for Justice in the Middle East Eugene Chapter, People for Justice and Peace in Palestine. That's a local group as well. For more information about the Eugene, Oregon Watch event, contact Shelley Courtville at the email address capital P capital T OCT 10@proton.me. Please let us know how many folks you will bring. We look forward to having you at this important event. We all need to be present with open minds and wide open hearts, as well as grounded. People's tribunals are moments where we have an opportunity to come together and begin to experience a different way to take back our power to make change. Learn more about the National People's Tribunal at peoplestribunalusgaza.org. 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
2: The Human Services Commission asked the Lane County Emergency Manager about the summer climate events. On September 21st, Monica Larkham.
3: I feel like overall we fared pretty well this summer. Towards the beginning of the summer, I established that I was going to have emergency management coordination calls anytime we had red flag or particularly dangerous red flag, very dangerous fire weather and fire behavior. Thankfully, I only had to initiate one of those coordination calls. And then I did have a smaller kind of office hours type call for some red flag weather that covered part of the county, but not the whole county. So as far as our weather this summer, I feel like there were definitely some very warm days that were definitely affecting our populations in the cities. And so I'm really grateful to our partners at St. Vinny's and other folks who were standing up cooling centers and respite centers. And air quality was more of a component, I believe, about 7 days throughout the summer. But overall, I think we fared incredibly well in comparison to a lot of the state and a good chunk of the country, because we had very favorable winds for all but a few days throughout the summer. So I'm really extremely grateful for that. Very grateful for the folks who are fighting fires all throughout the state and all throughout the country. I know that we burned more acreage in Oregon just between the beginning of fire season and through July than we have ever in ODF history. So it was certainly not an easy summer overall, but for us, I feel very fortunate in how things went for us. And then perspective on the overlap just between emergency management's work and the safety net, particularly during emergency or extreme situations. You know, there's this push and this pull between the relationships that you build during emergencies and your ability to rely on those relationships that has really been key in the past with the fires and the winter storm and other disasters that have been here in Lane County. And so the last two summers, we did have one fire of considerable proximity and size in the Foley Ridge area out by McKenzie last year, but overall, not too many fires the last 2 years. And so we've had a bit of a peace time in comparison to 2024 and going back for the last 6 years before that. So whether it is go time, you know, we're in the middle of an emergency that hopefully we've built systems in place, and I've built systems in place to make sure that whether we're building those relationships in peace times or in difficult times, that I'm getting enough FaceTime to build those relationships so that when it is go time, when we do have emergencies, we still have that muscle memory and we're able to make those connections and coordination efforts quickly. And so that's what I've been working towards this summer, is trying to build better systems for our alert and notification system, which is a work in progress. I always want to make sure that that's improved and improved upon the systems we already have. And then also making sure that we have good connections and good established systems for stuff like damage assessment. So those have been two of the projects that I've been working on this summer, in addition to trying to get out into the communities, doing local outreach events, and in all areas of the county. I was in Deadwood this past Saturday. I was in Florence the Saturday before. I was in Cottage Grove about a month and a half ago. And then I'm being in McKenzie Bridge this week. So just making sure that I try and cover as much ground as possible so we have those established relationships when things don't go according to plan.
2: HSC Commissioner Corey Rodley.
4: I represent Springfield. So at the Bob Kiefer Center, we were going to build out some crisis and climate, you know, emergency, and that was yanked back by the federal administration. So I'm curious how we're moving forward.
2: Lane County Emergency Manager Monica Larcom.
3: It doesn't feel like this is the best time or the easiest time to step into this role, just because there has been just an overwhelming amount of funding across the board that has been either reduced or removed or cut. The Resilience Hub program that we were slated to get so much money for, and that was a huge blow. We are attempting to soldier on, and I don't have any grand solutions to some of the very real financial problems we're facing. We're trying to soldier on. We are progressing with a mass care assessment project that we'll be putting out for bid, hopefully in the next couple weeks, to do an assessment for potential locations for either mass care and shelter, and could possibly pave the way for other projects that would establish shelters or be able to rehab or refurbish areas to make them more resilient, serving as that. We've also been attempting to work with the state and state representatives, making sure that there's feedback, knowing, hey, here are our problems, you know, what kinds of things could potentially be helpful on the state level. And so I'm in regular contact with my regional representative from Office of Emergency Management, and also Tara Ralph with ORM at ODHS. We're keeping those lines of communication. If we're not able to take advantage of that, hopefully get it to other partners who can. It's definitely feeling like a kind of all hands on deck type of situation. And, you know, there's myself and two other staff in the emergency management department for a county that is just smaller than Connecticut. So I definitely don't feel like we have enough resources, but I'm trying to prioritize and make sure that we focus on the stuff we're going to get the most mileage out of. And so I'm always interested in hearing feedback and hearing about our priorities or our current framework and, you know, incorporating new information in that.
2: The HSC also heard from the director of operations at St. Vinny's, Bill Barnard.
5: Yeah, so we had one activation of 5 days this summer, which is a little different because generally speaking, we have several more than that, and they're usually shorter. But the way it lined up, there was a day in the middle that dropped under the 100-degree mark. And at that point, we had 3 consecutive days after. It didn't make any sense to close down. So we just pushed through for that whole.

0: vegan mode and trying to do the prep work we can for the winter. So I'm super hopeful that LTD will still be available this winter for that. All in all, it was pretty smooth. We had a lot of days that were flirting with that temperature line, but that didn't cross the threshold for activation.
1: Lane County Commissioner Lori Trieger.
2: My question is really about different outreach strategies for hot weather events versus cold weather events, because it's a very different group of people that are at risk. And by that, I mean, in the hot weather, I have a lot of concerns about folks, particularly in the outer reaches of the county, who might live, say, in mobile homes where they're not insulated, there are no cooling, they live in a big, flat, open space with no shade. A lot of them are elderly. They don't want to leave a pet behind or inside, but it's sort of like leaving your pet or yourself in a closed car, right? And the impacts of heat is much swifter. I hate that we're even slicing and dicing this way, but frankly, in extreme cold, a lot of people are at risk of extremities, right? Fingers and toes getting frostbite, but you don't die quickly from the cold exposure that we have. Whereas in the heat, it can be impactful. It can be, you know, cause death quickly. And in fact, unhoused, unsheltered folks do a better job sometimes of getting out into a park where there's trees and grass and shade or a river, and the temperature is lower than some housed and sheltered folks are in the heat. So do you have any sense of who's taking advantage of cooling shelters relative to they actually are housed or sheltered typically versus unhoused and unsheltered for those reasons?
1: From St. Vinny's, Bill Barnard.
0: So just to be clear here, there's not an official data point around this, but true to your point, the demographic between, you know, traditional winter Egan and respite during summer is very different. I'm not going to say that it's exclusively one way or the other, but the mix is very different. In the winter, we have a very small percentage of people that don't have the capacity to heat their homes, or sometimes it's their power's turned off, sometimes it's a broken furnace, but we have housed folks that are coming to take advantage of Egan. That's a very, very small number. When we come into the summer, that number goes up dramatically. I would say it's closer. I don't even want to put a rough number on it because, like I said, there's no data to back it up, but I would hazard a guess that close to a third of the folks that are coming in during the summer are housed in some variety or another. And they about not having access to cooling or having issues with the house or broken this or broken that kind of thing.
2: Yeah, thank you. I mean, that's wonderful and terrible to hear. right, but I mean, so many housing units in this community were built before we needed cooling in the summer, right? So apartment buildings, upper floor apartment buildings. And so I wondered how are we still relying on sort of word of mouth, and whether the outreach looks different about the cooling respite versus the Egan, and you know, and also the stigma issue of people not wanting to come to something that they perceive to be that's for homeless people, and that's not me.
0: Right.
2: So if there's anything else, I see Kate might want to hop in on this.
1: Lane County Human Services Division Manager Kate Budd.
3: Regarding the variants of outreach, I would suggest that we do a much broader outreach related to the cooling center options that do exist across the community for the very reasons that you shared, that we recognize that it goes far beyond just folks who are unhoused, and that we're very fortunate across, you know, all of Lane County to have many community centers that welcome folks, not only themselves, but their pets if they are leashed and well behaved. And so I think that is an enormous strength that we have, and that we do continue to put out press releases, you know, even when there's hot weather that's forecasted, so that folks know where to go and get the latest regarding the cooling center options. We're so fortunate that St. Vinny's is open to kind of taking that ownership of providing cooling options for folks who are unhoused, and that we can look to other entities to, you know, create an even broader array of options that are not targeted to meeting the needs of folks who are unhoused. Kudos to libraries. You know, they're an incredible resource and, you know, are very open to serving as cooling centers and in our experience, and often are just kind of third locations for folks in general. And so we're glad that they're partners in this effort.
1: She asked the emergency manager how the county worked with other jurisdictions in the event of a severe weather event.

0: Monica Larkham.
1: I'm in very regular contact with Althea Sullivan, who is the City of Eugene Emergency Manager, and also Ken Vogany, who's the Springfield Emergency Manager. And then I'm also in somewhat regular contact with most of the other cities and hamlets, unincorporated towns in Lane County. As far as in the scope of hot weather and smoke, it really is kind of a let me know if you guys are in need due to, you know, AC outage or extremely hot weather or, you know, additional hazards that are co-occurring with the heat. With the broad scope of everything included in my duties, I would love to be able to be a little bit more proactive, but most of the time it's some communication towards the beginning of the summer about wildfire and smoke season, and then inviting folks to regular meetings or check-ins, and then encouraging people to reach out if they have needs or resources or questions. A lot of our smaller towns are surprisingly resourceful and probably more resourceful than they should have to be, but I was really impressed with the work I've seen in places like Westphal and Deadwood, where I was a couple nights ago, and just their commitment to resiliency within their own community. Because, you know, when you live in a remote area like that, there are those additional dangers that you are going to have to address and potentially wrestle with in some type of hazardous event, whether it's high heat or something a little bit more interruptive to life like an ice storm. So we're always trying to think of ways, whether it's grants or other channeling communication through other agencies about resources available, and trying to get those into the right folks so that they can self-arm themselves for these types of events.
0: The Human Services Commission gets a status report on the extreme weather events from the past season. 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
3: This is Robin Bloomgarden, and I'm going to read How to Know Which Israeli Brands to Boycott for Palestine. This list of brands being boycotted comes from the Boycat app, B-O-Y-C-A-T app, the very first app tracking all boycott targets that is backed by the official Palestinian Boycott, Divestment, and Sanctions, BDS, movement, of which I've been a member for years. The first one is A-H-A-V-A, Ahava Cosmetics, accused of involvement in illegal Israeli settlements. Next is AXA Software, accused of involvement in illegal Israeli settlements. Arista, A-R-I-S-T-A Networks Software, accused of sponsoring a conference on Israeli military technology. BMC Software, accused of sponsoring a conference on Israeli military technology. Bank Hapoalim Finance, accused of financing activity in illegal Israeli settlements. Bank Leumi, L-E-U-M-I, Finance, accused of financing activity in illegal Israeli settlements. Barclays Bank Finance, accused of financing companies that produce military technology used against Palestinians. Barclays also owns Tesco Bank. Burger King Food, accused of donating meals to the Israeli military. Carrefour, C-A-R-R-E-F-O-U-R, their food company in England, I think, accused of involvement in illegal Israeli settlements. Cisco Software, accused of sponsoring a conference on Israeli military technology and providing services to the Israeli military. Coca-Cola Beverages, accused of involvement in illegal Israeli settlements. COMM-IT Technologies Software, accused of sponsoring a conference on Israeli military technology. Dell Software, accused of supplying the Israeli military. Discount Bank Finance, accused of financing settlement activities. Domino's Pizza Food, accused of donating meals to the Israeli military. Energy Team Drinks, accused of sponsoring a conference on Israeli military technology. Fortinet Software, accused of sponsoring a conference on Israeli military technology. HP Manufacturer Software, accused of providing services to the Israeli government. HPE Aruba, HPE Aruba Networking is a software company accused of sponsoring a conference on Israeli military technology. HIK Vision, all one word, finance, accused of supplying the Israeli military. MALAM, separate word, team, and they're a finance company, accused of sponsoring a conference on Israeli military technology and supplying the Israeli military. Matrix Global Services, a software, accused of sponsoring a conference on Israeli military technology. NETAPP, it's a software company accused of sponsoring a conference on Israeli military technology. Nokia Electronics, accused of sponsoring a conference on Israeli military technology. NUTANIX is a software company accused of sponsoring a conference on Israeli military technology. OPSWAT, a software company accused of sponsoring a conference on Israeli military technology. Papa John's, we all know that one, food, accused of donating meals to the Israeli military. Pizza Hut, food, accused of donating meals to the Israeli military. Prologic ITS, software company, accused of sponsoring a conference on military on Israeli military technology. Remax, the real estate company, accused of involvement in illegal Israeli settlements. ServiceNow, all one word, it's a software company accused of sponsoring a conference on Israeli military technology. Siemens Software, accused of involvement in illegal Israeli settlements. SodaStream Drinks Electronics, accused of exploiting the local Bedouin community at its factory in the Negev Desert. Oh, man. TKH Security Electronics, accused of providing services to the Israeli state. Waterfall Security Software, accused of sponsoring a conference on Israeli medical technology. More brands are listed on the Boycat app. There are hundreds more brands listed as complicit on the Boycat app that are being targeted, but to a slightly lesser extent than the main targets. These are called level two targets on the app. Read by Robin Bloomgarden for KEPW Whole Community News. If you recognize any of those, you can go out and you can write a letter to some of those companies and tell them what you think about what they're doing.
4: KEPW, the news continues.
0: Should the Eugene City Council require a home energy score? At the public hearing September 21st, Aya Cockrum.
5: I work in the nonprofit sector and I'm raising my two children here in Eugene. And I apologize, I was biking home and I just pulled over to give this testimony. So if there's any background noise, I apologize. I'm speaking tonight in strong support of the Home Energy Score policy. I have tracked and advocated for climate policy for years in Eugene, and this is the least we can do to support decarbonization and encourage transparency for Eugene residents. City staff has done extensive community engagement on decarbonization, and the results were clear. People want to use efficient and clean systems in their homes, but need incentives and information to support this process and take advantage of the amazing programs we have thanks to EWEB. This policy would not only give new homeowners a head start by providing comprehensive overview of their home's energy use and where improvements could be made, it is a fantastic educational opportunity to point folks to incentives and programs throughout this process. This year, I bought a 100-year-old house that, if I had been provided a home energy score, would have scored very low. Getting a home energy score would not have stopped me from buying this home, but it would have provided me with an important roadmap, which would have been incredibly helpful as we embark upon home improvements. This is about transparency that every prospective home buyer deserves. During this climate and cost of living crisis, please pass this common sense policy.
6: My name is Deborah McGee. I live rurally, but I've been breathing the air and living in the community of Eugene for 45 years. The city of Berkeley, California, has had a home energy score policy since 2016. In August of 2022, a study from the Department of Energy's Lawrence Berkeley National Lab, called the Berkeley Lab, found statistically significant relationships between a home's energy efficiency, home valuation, and mortgage repayments. Researchers at Berkeley Lab studied over 25,000 homes that had received a home energy score assessment. We know that a home energy score assessment is like a miles per gallon rating, with higher scores indicating higher efficiency. And in the coming months, the Berkeley Lab plans to expand this study to include more than 2 million homes rated with home energy rating systems. These studies illustrate why home energy scores are a valuable tool for homeowners and for anyone looking to buy, sell, or rent a home. Empowering residents with information about home energy use and costs can help them make informed rental and purchase decisions. Home energy scores also allow home sellers to better reflect the market value for their energy-efficient homes, while also guiding homeowners through steps to lower energy bills and improve home energy performance. Everyone wins.
0: Jim New.
7: The city of Eugene committed to cutting fossil fuel use 50% below 2010 levels by 2030 when they adopted the climate recovery ordinance 7 years ago. To date, community carbon reductions have only reached an 11% reduction since the CRO was adopted. The CRO listed reducing building energy and transportation as key components to reaching the goal. Electrification of building energy in new and existing residential structures would help achieve the goals of the home energy score, would be a significant tool in guiding in that direction. A home energy score helps the homeowner determine energy deficiencies within the structure and provides alternatives through incentives, programs, and correcting those deficiencies with energy efficient appliances and infrastructure upgrades. There has been a 31% increase in energy efficiency to more than 200,000 Portland homes that have used the Home Energy Score program. I urge council to support implementation of a Home Energy Score here in Eugene, which would provide energy efficiency for homeowners at lower costs while reducing community-wide carbon emissions.
0: The city considers adding a Home Energy Score to the list of disclosures that must be provided to home buyers. Eugene residents have a month to learn more and share their opinions. The council could take action October 28th.
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At 5 every weekday, right here on

Little Pink Houses by Nicole Taylor, written outside the Little Pink Cafe in Independence, Oregon. I'm not using a ruler. I might as well take a photograph. The lady directly across paints the bright pink frosted house with golden acrylics and tells me this. I hate painting these vistas. I like still lives, and she tells me this a few times. This is what older women do, learn to paint scenery. One topped with whitish hair and in straw hat, painting with thinning watercolors. She sat near the new cinema and across from the city's freight office, the Independence Depot. They paint with vistas and vineyards, traveling in the Willamette Valley on Wednesdays. My daughter lived here, one of the managers told me of this recently moved 1880s house.

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Welcome to tonight's concert. I'm just going to do a little opening circle, which we usually do beforehand, but we didn't this time. So we're just gathering together to give thanks for this evening with friends and family, to praise unity, love, and hope. Amen.

Hold on, let's try that again. Red Rocks, where you at right now? How you feeling? Sing with me. So when we come around, you try to keep compassion on the ground.

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International Folk Music Artists of the Year, Carsey Blanton and Chris Matthews, the past 2 years, will be the headliners. Moroccan Ensemble Sepharine, Alice Di Maselli with Andy Cassad, Laronia, Larry Pattis, and Bhakti Hart will also be playing. There'll be food, crafts, song circles, ecstatic dance, and more. That's the very first Turning Tides Music Festival, September 19th at Island Park in Springfield. TurningTidesMusic.org for more information and tickets.

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1: We call it Onkelo. Onkelo means hiding place. In my time, it is still unfinished, though work began in the 20th century when I was just a child. Work would be completed in the 22nd century, long after my death. Onkelo must last 100,000 years. Nothing built by man has lasted even a tenth of that time span. But we consider ourselves a very potent civilization. If we succeed, Onkelo will most likely be the longest lasting remains of our civilization. If you, sometime far into the future, find this, what would it tell you about us?
0: The voice of Danish artist and filmmaker Michael Madsen from the opening of his film Into Eternity. These words were first heard in the US in early 2011 when Into Eternity was released in North America. After Yucca Mountain failed technologically as well as politically in the US, Onkelo is the first in the world and the only project to create a permanent storage for waste from nuclear power plants. Madsen takes us to the remote island of Olkiluoto on the shores of the Baltic Sea in Finland. Underground, we meet the blasters who set off the explosions that create the vast system of tunnels, and above, the various technicians, scientists, and regulators involved in this project. For the next 100 years, the multiple tunnels and chambers of Onkelo, which stretch to a depth of 1,500 feet, will house all of Finland's nuclear waste until it is filled and seared with cement in 2120. No person working on the facility today will live to see it completed. To protect life from the highly radioactive nuclear power plant fuel, the waste must lay untouched for 100,000 years. Onkelo is being designed to far outlast any structure or institution ever created by mankind. What are 100,000 years in relation to known history? Since it is so difficult to predict the future, we usually look back. The Great Pyramid of Giza was completed around 4,500 years ago. The transition from nomadic hunter-gathering to farming and permanent settlement occurred between 7 and 10,000 years ago. Our Homo sapiens ancestors only reached Europe 40,000 years ago, where Neanderthals did not become extinct until 30,000 years ago. And the great original Homo sapiens migration out of Africa took place between 125,000 and 60,000 years ago. My thoughts in viewing the film Into Eternity, post-Fukushima, were that as insane as it appears to embark on a project of building storage to last 100,000 years, it is even more insane to continue the practice of keeping the so-called spent nuclear fuel right next to the most dangerous places on Earth, in unprotected fuel pools next to nuclear power plants. And most insane, I think, and we may soon all realize, to produce electricity with nuclear fuel in the first place. There's at least 250,000 tons of radioactive waste on Earth. Onkelo, after all these efforts, will be able to hold a tiny fraction of 6,500 tons. For some time, the nuclear industry has claimed nuclear fuel will be reprocessed. However, in this chain of mounting absurdities, reprocessing creates plutonium. That will have to be kept safe, not for 100,000, but for 1 million years, unless it is used in nuclear weapons, with the potential to destroy the planet instantly. Back to the film. Here is Kraftwerk.

0: The reason why it's kept in water pools is that water creates a shield for radiation.
1: Keeping the waste in tanks, this is probably possible for the next 10 years, 20 years, 100 years, 1,000 years.
0: You just can't guarantee stable conditions above ground, for instance, for 100 years, let alone thousands of years. We can't keep this waste forever in the water pools. There has been two world wars during the last 100 years. The world above ground is unstable.

0: we have to find a permanent solution or a more safer solution in the long run.
1: My civilization depends on energy as no civilization before us. Energy is the main currency for us.

0: of doing nothing.
1: Final disposal of spent nuclear fuel hasn't been implemented anywhere so far. We are kind of a forerunners in this field. And we are dealing with very, very long time frames, meaning that this repository should last at least 100,000 years.
2: A 100,000 years is beyond our understanding and imagination. Our history is so short in comparison. How is it with you? How far into the future will your way of life have consequences?
3: When I saw the film at the opening in San Francisco, 2 months after the explosions at Fukushima, I thought of a review that I had read on the internet. Alexander wrote in Soft Morning City, "Onkelo is probably the most ambitious human endeavor ever put into practice, and in its quiet, reflective style, the film, Into Eternity, presents the project in its full madness. It makes us consider the big questions in a way that we in the 21st century don't usually do outside of theological and philosophical circles. Questions of war, economic collapse, mass migration, ecological catastrophe, societal structure all seem to pale away when we are faced with a time period that, in reverse, stretches back tens of thousands of years beyond our recorded history, to when Homo sapiens, or modern humans, were not the only species of human on this earth. This is an idea that is almost inconceivable to us now. For all the questions thrown up by Onkelo, only one can approach definite status as a likely event over others. It is inevitable that one day, in the next 100,000 years, Onkelo will be discovered by someone. Any argument against this seems the utmost in arrogance and wishful thinking." Alexander wrote this in Soft Morning City. I wondered how the construction firm that designed and bid on the project of Onkelo may have presented their proposal to the government of Finland, and there it was.
4: Olkiluoto in Eurajoki has been chosen as the site of the disposal facility for spent nuclear fuel. Onkalo,

the repository acts like a cocoon, if you like, or a Russian doll, where you have barriers which complement each other, so that if one barrier might fail, so other barriers still are able to mitigate all the consequences.

0: The final disposal facility will be constructed in stages and decommissioned in the 2100s.
1: When the entire tunnel is ready, a thick concrete closure is cast at the tunnel mouth.
2: We will fill the chambers of Onkalo with the nuclear waste from Finland, from just one little country in the north. After one century, we will seal Onkalo for all eternity, just like the tombs of the pharaohs and the pyramids were sealed thousands of years ago, never to be opened again.
3: There will be forests, there will be houses, hopefully there will still be people living. Not perhaps exactly the same persons that were there from the beginning, but perhaps their children and grandchildren will still live and use the land. We always bring up the question of the Ice Age as a

0: kind of a very dramatic change in the situation. And of course, it will have an impact. If we look at our assumptions, the scenarios, it will happen within 60,000 years from now.
1: The film Into Eternity reflects much of the discussion on how to create markers on the surface to warn future generations of the danger below. Nothing could be found that would be understood 100,000 years from now. If any physical marker were even to survive the Ice Age, that will be pushing glaciers over Onkelo 60,000 years from now. The discussion in the film reminded me of the report that the Sandia National Laboratories published in 1991. The Department of Energy had commissioned Sandia to create a plan to keep burial grounds of nuclear waste safe from future generations. The report was called Expert Judgment on Inadvertent Human Intrusion into the Waste Isolation Pilot Plant. In essence, the report said that no language, no plaques with symbols, no ominous-looking structures on top of the burial were guaranteed to be understood, even only 10,000 years into the future. The most realistic plan, some of the members of the Sandia National Lab Commission felt, would be to endow a nuclear priesthood committed to guarding the site and transmitting the memory orally from generation to generation. Much of the discussion in Finland documented in the film Into Eternity comes up with similar ideas. The Onkelo project staff, like Sandia Labs, recognized that nothing might work unless it became part of a living transmission. And even if future generations were to somehow understand the warning, would they heed it? In our timeline, the pyramids were opened and rune stones moved in spite of warnings.
2: We have no archives with information on nuclear waste yet. But if we build archives, every future society and every future generation must maintain the information and update the language for you to understand. Can we count on continuation for thousands of generations into the future? What if people starve and suffer? What if there are wars or floods or fires? The archives have the same requirements as our interim storages, requirements we cannot guarantee. After all, this is why we are building Onkelo.
1: And so, in the end, some of those interviewed argue that it may be better not to mark the repository at all. That remembering to forget is the best protection. But how will that work for all the future Onkelos that yet must be built for 250,000 tons of nuclear waste? How many such places can you hide?
2: Onkelo is our very first permanent repository for nuclear waste. But when Onkelo is sealed a century from now, it'll hold only a fraction of the waste we have. We must build many more Onkelos far from earthquakes and volcanoes to keep the waste away from the surface of the earth. We must build many more secret chambers that we hope to hide from you.

0: it's reasonable to talk about a nuclear renaissance.
1: Many people seem to think so. And many politicians believe that nuclear energy is needed to curb the carbon dioxide emissions from electricity production.
2: But if we're going to take the people in China and in India to the same level as the Western countries in the next 20 years, you have to start three new nuclear reactors a day.
3: The film Into Eternity is a documentary about the building of the world's first underground storage site for waste from nuclear power plants. The tiny country of Finland decided to take responsibility for the nuclear waste it created and continues to create, and became the pioneer, both technologically and philosophically, of trying to come to terms with nuclear power. How far ahead can we burden the Earth and future generations by turning on the lights? Peter Bradshaw wrote in the British Guardian, "One of the most extraordinary factual films to be shown this year, Madsen's film, does not merely ask tough questions about the implications of nuclear energy, but also how we as a race conceive our own future. This is nothing less than post-human architecture we are talking about. Why isn't every government, every philosopher, every theologian, everybody, everywhere in the world discussing Onkelo and its implications?" End quote by Peter Bradshaw.
0: Once upon a time, man learned to master fire, something no other living creature had done before him. Man conquered the entire world. One day he found a new fire, a fire so powerful that it could never be extinguished. Man reveled in the thought that he now possessed the powers of the universe. Then in horror, he realized that his new fire could not only create, but also destroy. Not only could it burn on land, but inside all living creatures, inside his children, the animals, all crops. Man looked around for help, but found none. And so he built a burial chamber deep in the bowels of the earth, a hiding place for the fire to burn into eternity.

Into Eternity was written and directed by Michael Madsen. You heard his voice as narrator, along with engineers and regulators for the Onkelo project. The film is beautifully photographed by Heike Farm, with a haunting and intriguing sound design by Nikolai Link and Øyvind Weingarde. You may have recognized the piece Radioactivity by the German electronic group Kraftwerk. Their name curiously translates into power plant. Director Michael Madsen is based in Copenhagen, and the 75-minute film is a co-production between Denmark, Finland, and Sweden. The film opened for European audiences in 2010 and began showing in the US in New York shortly before the explosions at Fukushima. Ever since that catastrophe, the parallel between the way the film shows the handling of spent nuclear fuel and the diligent building of underground storage clashes with what occurred in Fukushima. The film shows the careful removal of so-called spent fuel from the fuel pools to the dangerous and complex procedure of placing the rods into canisters for later transfer into Onkelo. That now stands in frightening and stark contrast to the images of collapsed fuel pools and molten fuel rods that can no longer be handled. Does Fukushima itself have to become a site for storage of what cannot be removed by man or robot that needs to last maybe as long as 100,000 years? On the beach, open to the next tsunami, near an earthquake zone? The movie's website has an excellent section on nuclear facts, for example. High-level nuclear waste is the inevitable end result of nuclear energy production. The waste will remain radioactive and/or radiotoxic for at least 100,000 years. The amount of waste increases daily. Spent nuclear fuel is normally kept in water pools in interim storages. Almost all interim storages are on the ground surface, where they are vulnerable to natural or man-made disasters. And extensive surveillance, security management, and maintenance is required. The water in the pools cools the fuel rods, as the heat emanating from them may otherwise result in radioactive fire. And at the same time, water creates a shield for radioactivity. It takes 40 to 60 years to cool the fuel rods down to a temperature below 100 degrees Celsius. Only below this temperature may the spent fuel be handled or processed further. Those were some nuclear facts from the website of the movie. You can hear this program again on TUC Radio's website, tucradio.org. That's tucradio.org. Look under newest programs. TUC Radio has moved to Northern California. This program was produced off the grid with power from the sun. The only safe nuclear reactor. The release of the film Into Eternity and this interview happened in 2011. Since then, only Sweden has moved towards building storage intended to be safe for 100,000 years. According to the September version of the website of SKB, the Swedish Nuclear Fuel and Waste Management Company, they are hiring geologists, quote, "We are now looking for several curious, driven, and committed geologists." Meanwhile, at Onkelo, construction continues, and from time to time, Posiva, the company in charge, is coming up with promotional events. In June 2019, opera star Mika Kares sang the aria of Massimiliano Moore from Verdi's The Bandits. He was 1,300 feet underground.

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Time of useful consciousness is an aeronautical term. It's the time between the beginning of oxygen deficiency and the loss of consciousness. Time for useful projects to rescue the planet and the plane. My name is Maria Gelöden. Thank you for listening.

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2: 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I'm your host and producer, Dan Roberts. 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In today's edition, you'll hear reports from NHK Japan, Germany's Radio Deutsche Welle, France 24, and Radio Havana Cuba. We will begin with NHK World Radio Japan. Japan has continued to receive record amounts of rainfall. Trump made an address at the United Nations General Assembly, which many nations found opposed to the spirit of the United Nations. Last year, he called climate change a scam. UN investigators say that there are reasonable grounds to believe that the U.S. committed war crimes in Iran. The Iranian president, Masoud Pezeshkian, also delivered a speech at the United Nations in response to Trump's speech the day before. France, Germany, and other European countries are increasing young recruits into their military systems. NHK Japan.
3: People in eastern Japan are reeling after Typhoon Jiuquan dumped record amounts of rain on the region earlier this week. 10 people have died and 4 are still unaccounted for. Levees on the banks of Lake Inbanuma in Chiba Prefecture collapsed, inundating surrounding areas. The water has yet to recede in some places. Prolonged heavy rain in mountainous areas triggered the landslides, which accounted for many of the deaths. Rescue workers are still searching for those who remain missing. Now, although the storm has passed, people's daily lives continue to be affected.
4: Well, Trump delivered an address to the assembly ahead of the summit. He covered a variety of topics, including the conflicts in Iran and Ukraine.
5: I have a big decision to make. Will a deal be made with Iran that lets them rebuild and create a far greater country than it ever was before? Maybe one of the greatest in the Middle East or even the world? Or do I annihilate the Islamic Republic and do it quickly, never giving them a chance to kill and destroy people and countries again?
4: Trump says he's expecting a deal to happen after the U.S. midterm elections in November. And he says he's working very closely with the leaders of Russia and Ukraine. Trump says his administration will get that one done more quickly. Trump also went into greater detail on the situation with the ICC. He described the court as anti-American and an evil group of people. He called on member nations to resign immediately.
6: Trump criticized the UN in his speech last year, saying the world body failed to live up to expectations. He called UN-led measures against climate change a scam.
3: United Nations investigators say there are reasonable grounds to believe the U.S. committed a war crime when a missile it launched struck a school in southern Iran earlier this year. The UN Human Rights Council fact-finding mission on Iran released a report Thursday. The strike on an elementary school in Minab, Hormozgan province, in February left at least 160 people dead, most of them children. The New York Times had reported the U.S. military mistakenly set its target based on outdated information. The UN team noted the school was operating in converted structures of Iran's elite military unit, the Islamic Revolutionary Guard Corps. It said the U.S. failed in its obligation to do everything feasible to verify the school was a military objective. It said the U.S. launched the airstrike while being aware of a substantial risk of striking a civilian object. The report also covered attacks on a gymnasium and an elementary school in the southern Iranian town of Lamerd in February. At least 20 people were killed. It said the U.S. military fired a missile that scattered small petal pellets in residential areas. It said that strike, too, could amount to a war crime. A U.S. State Department representative commented on the report. The official said the Trump administration withdrew from the Human Rights Council because it promoted anti-American rhetoric and anti-Semitism. The official added the U.S. does not give credibility to the findings of the U.N. report. The official said the protection of civilians is of utmost importance to the United States. Iranian President Masoud Pezeshkian says his country will not shy away from war, but is ready for dialogue and diplomacy. Pezeshkian delivered a speech at the UN General Assembly in New York on Wednesday. He said, although President Trump described Iranians as terrorists, they have in actuality been the victims of terrorism. Pezeshkian said the U.S. imposed the war on Iran, but his country has proved Iranians are not afraid of fighting. He went on to say, Iran is ready for dialogue and diplomacy as long as it does not use what he called the language of force. Pezeshkian said Iran's nuclear development is for peaceful purposes, noting Tehran has made clear it will not manufacture nuclear weapons. A group opposing the Iranian government staged a protest around the UN headquarters. The protesters said the regime does not represent the people of Iran. They demanded accountability for what they called the government's human rights abuses and crimes against humanity. France has revealed a training session for its new voluntary military service system. The country launched the system for young people this year as Russia's invasion of Ukraine has heightened awareness of the need to enhance defense capabilities. The volunteer soldiers serve for 10 months. About 3,000 of them, mostly 18 and 19-year-olds, began training nationwide this month. On Tuesday, members of the media were invited to watch as volunteers practiced shooting and urban warfare at an army base in Sarrebourg, eastern France.
7: Globally, cultivating a defense mindset across all of society is important amid the current circumstances.
3: Other European nations have also taken steps to boost their defense capabilities. Germany put a law into effect this year to enable conscription if not enough people volunteer to serve, while Croatia has revived its conscription system.
2: 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They are now heard at 10 p.m. Pacific Daylight Time at 11800 or on the web at www.nhk.or.jp. However, NHK may be much more easily found at regular podcast sites like Amazon, Spotify, etc., as is the shortwave report. On to Germany's Radio Deutsche Welle. There are upheavals in German elections with another far-right victory in the eastern part of the country and a far-left victory in Berlin. On the last day of elections in Moscow, Ukraine hit the city with the largest ever drone attack, including setting fire to the largest oil refinery. Israeli Prime Minister Netanyahu has gone after the award-winning Israeli directors of the documentary called Gaza about systematic killings in Gaza. Netanyahu says he will revoke their citizenship. The OSCE, that's the Organization for Security and Cooperation in Europe, which monitors elections around the world, has not been invited to the U.S. midterm elections this November. Germany's Radio Deutsche Welle.
8: On the day after an unprecedented state election disaster for the German Chancellor's Conservative Party, Chancellor Merz is vowing to stay in office. On Sunday, the conservative CDU party suffered defeats in two state elections. On Sunday, in the state of Mecklenburg-Western Pomerania, the far-right AfD enjoyed another strong showing. And here in Berlin, it was the far-left Left Party that won the most votes. Sunday brings the total state election losses for the Chancellor's party this month to three. We have more in this report.
9: A double blow for German Chancellor Friedrich Merz. Two state elections, two very different winners, and both of them a verdict on him. In Mecklenburg-Western Pomerania, the far-right AfD won over 38%, its second victory in state elections in 2 weeks. Merz's center-right CDU took just 4.9%, its worst ever result in the state and short of the 5% threshold required to get back into the state parliament. Taking stock on Monday, the chancellor recognized the serious blow to his party. In Berlin, voters swung the other way. The far-left Left Party won with 25.7%, pushing the CDU out of government. They're set to lead the Berlin Senate for the first time. The Left Party, too, is taking the results as a signal to the federal government. Pressure is also mounting on Chancellor Merz from within his own camp, but alternative leadership candidates are scarce.
10: So we have a weakened chancellor, but a chancellor who wants to continue, especially with very unpopular reforms.
9: Both election winners came from the fringes. In both states, the parties of the political center lost ground, revealing an increasingly polarized Germany.
10: This started with the AfD, and now we see that the other parties react to this polarization, not only ideologically, but we have especially what we call effective polarization, because sentiments, emotions are much stronger.
9: The dismal results could put pressure on the CDU to start looking for a new chancellor. For now, Friedrich Merz says he's determined to finish the job.
11: Moscow's mayor says the city was targeted by the largest ever Ukrainian drone attack overnight. An oil refinery south of Moscow, its largest and most important, was hit and severely damaged. Videos posted to social media capture the moments of impact and the fiery aftermath from apartment buildings in the area. This particular facility has been hit before. In the first 8 months of 2026, a Russian refinery has been hit on average once every 3 days, that leading to the result that in June, Russian refinery throughput fell to 3.8 million barrels per day, its lowest level in more than 20 years and roughly 30% below the output achieved at this time last year. Now, alerts sent by Russian authorities painted a very vivid picture of what they say was an attack of unprecedented size by Ukraine against Russia. Estimates of how many drones were fired by Ukraine vary. The Russian estimate was 1,600. Ukrainian President Zelensky says the strikes were another hit on the billion-dollar Russian war machine. Russian officials had a different take. The strikes come on the final day of voting for Russian parliamentary elections. In fact, Russia is now trying to frame this story as one of a Ukrainian attack on democracy. As its tightly controlled elections go on, officials say a different Ukrainian attack killed two people, including an election official in the Russian-occupied part of Kherson region.
12: Israel's Prime Minister Benjamin Netanyahu has stepped up his threats against the directors of a documentary about civilian deaths in Gaza. The film, Naza, which won the jury prize at the Venice Film Festival, accuses the Israeli army of systematically killing Palestinian civilians. The backlash has been immense. Israeli officials slammed the documentary as treasonous and anti-Semitic. The Israeli military is already exploring legal action, and now Netanyahu is promising to revoke the citizenship of anyone who defames Israeli soldiers.
13: I'm going to introduce two laws right now, government-sponsored laws. The first, to revoke the citizenship of anyone who defames IDF soldiers. And the second, to hit them in the pocketbook by increasing by a factor of 20 the amount of damages that can be claimed against them for defamation, to hurt them both financially and through their citizenship, because their place is not with us. And I expect all factions in the Knesset that say they support the Zionist idea to support these laws.
12: Let's bring in Dalia Shinlin. She is a political analyst and fellow at the Century Foundation, joining us from Tel Aviv. Good to see you again. It's a big discussion right now in Israel. Tell us a little bit more about how the public there has been reacting.
14: Well, the public has been reacting very negatively to the film. There has been pretty much wall-to-wall coverage against the film. It's very hard to find anybody breaking ranks, although I should say there have been a few articles that if you read them, you know, carefully, you'll see that the authors are a little bit more sympathetic to the idea that Israel should be looking more closely at its responsibility for what happened in Gaza, but those are limited, very limited, and for the most part limited to outlets that Israelis already associate with liberal and left-wing views. And so I think the vast majority who are reading mainstream media are going to get an impression that all of this, you know, the entire film is a pack of lies, you know, just there for, because, you know, for, that it was just created by filmmakers who are self-hating Israelis and somehow out to defame Israel, rather than, you know, saying to themselves, Israel is not letting journalists independently into Gaza. Israel is trying to keep, you know, wraps over information about what's coming out of Gaza. Israel needs to be taking responsibility for what happened there and allow people to investigate it. Otherwise, we're left to, you know, it's left to individuals and filmmakers to interview Israeli soldiers to find out what happened there. You know, I think that there's a great deal of reflexive rejection of the idea that Israel has done anything wrong. And it has become an, you know, a huge issue over the last week that is obviously being manipulated very much by the right wing in order to portray them as some sort of traitors.
12: Mm-hmm. And also important to note, it's not, you know, widely available for viewing there in Israel.
15: In the U.S., a key international body that, among other things, monitors democratic elections, has, for the first time, not been invited to observe the midterm elections in the United States. The Organization for Security and Cooperation in Europe has been observing U.S. federal elections since its founding in 1975. The OSCE, of which the U.S. is a member, has called Washington's failure to issue an invitation this year regrettable and not in line with the commitments undertaken by all OSCE participating states. Let's get more on this now with DW's Washington Bureau Chief Inez Pohl. Inez, this is the first time that OSCE observers have not been invited to monitor the U.S. midterm elections. Why are they suddenly no longer welcome?
16: Well, Terry, you know, at this point, there is really no official explanation. I, of course, put in a request at the White House to get an answer, but I haven't heard anything. And I really want to be careful about attributing, like, any specific motive at this point. What we know for certain is indeed that the United States has not invited the OSCE's Office for Democratic Institutions and Human Rights to observe the 2026 midterm elections, which will be taking place only a couple of weeks away in the beginning of November, and the OSCE says this is indeed the first U.S. federal election since it began observing American elections for which it has not received any invitation. So this is definitely a first, and we shall see what we hear about possible motives.
15: The OSCE is considered the gold standard in election observation. Who is going to take their place? How will the midterms be properly monitored?
16: Well, I would distinguish between international OSCE observation and election observation generally. You know, Terry, the absence of an OSCE mission does not mean that nobody will be watching these elections taking place in November. And we have to bear this in mind. The U.S. election system is really highly decentralized in this huge country, and individual states set their own rules for election observers. So the U.S. Election Assistant Commission says observers can include representatives of political parties, there can be candidates, there can be nonpartisan organizations, there can be academics and other international observers, depending on the state law. So there will be observation, but what indeed is different this time for the first time is that there will be apparently no OSCE assessment providing an independent international overview of the federal midterm process. And the OSCE itself says such a mission would have provided independent analysis of developments in the legal and regulatory framework for the previous federal election. So that will be missing. And we also, we as DW News, of course, always used their input for our reporting.
2: 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They're also available at most podcast sites. on to France 24. At his UN speech, Trump claimed that Cuba will fall, prompting the Cuban delegation to walk out. The Cuban foreign minister responded. France 24.
17: Once again, Donald Trump is threatening Cuba. Speaking at the UN General Assembly on Tuesday, the US president claimed the island would fall, prompting the Cuban delegation to walk out. In a post on X, Cuba's foreign minister described the claims as falsehoods and slander.
18: The US government proves incapable of accepting that Cuba is and has the right to be a fully independent and sovereign country. Cuba is not a threat to the US nor to any country.
17: But on the streets of Havana, local residents don't feel any more threatened than usual by the statements from their American neighbor.
19: I don't think he will intervene in Cuba, even though he can say whatever he wants and maybe he might try, but we Cubans are different from other countries. We are not a country that lets itself be intimidated.
20: Total lack of respect. There is no ethics, no principles, no education.
17: Yet their daily lives are clearly affected by the relentless pressure from Washington. Since January, the United States has imposed a fuel blockade on the island of 9.4 million people, plunging the country further into economic and energy crises. Here, shortages of all kinds are a daily reality. Inflation has hovered around 21% since this summer, and power outages are becoming more and more frequent.
2: 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Box 1162, Willits, California, 95490. I'm truly grateful for the donations. 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And if you're listening on a public radio station, please support them as well. We'll conclude with Radio Havana, Cuba. The power outages in Cuba as a result of U.S. sanctions kept Radio Havana, Cuba down most of this past week. Israeli drone attacks in Gaza continued this week, killing more civilians. Michelle Bachelet, former president of Chile and champion of women's rights, has withdrawn her candidacy to become the next Secretary General of the UN. The ICE deportation of Haitians has continued with a fourth flight there. Radio Havana, Cuba.
21: At least four Palestinians, including a child and the son of Gaza's health chief, have been killed in a wave of Israeli attacks across the Gaza Strip. Three people were killed in Israeli attacks over the weekend, while one died of injuries sustained in an attack on Friday. Medical sources told Al Jazeera that an Israeli drone struck a civilian vehicle in the Adwan market area of Gaza City on Saturday, killing one person instantly, wounding at least four, including two children. The vehicle caught fire and burned for an extended period of time before rescue workers were able to reach it and extinguish the fire, one body arriving at the Al Shifra Medical Center burned beyond recognition. The vehicle was targeted by at least one drone missile. The fire just engulfed the vessel for over a half hour until the ambulance came. Paramedics, civil defense crew had to be called up. The reporting from Gaza City, the head of the Gaza hospital said that Israeli reconnaissance aircraft, attack drones, and quadcopters had been hovering at a very dangerous low level over the hospital since the morning. Since earlier in the day, in northern Gaza, an Israeli drone strike killed Bashar al-Bushish, the eldest son of Gaza's Ministry of Health Director General, Munir el-Bashish, in a neighborhood west of a refugee camp, seriously wounding yet another person. He was rushed to the hospital, having already lost significant blood, and was pronounced dead on arrival. Former Chilean President Michelle Bachelet has withdrawn from the race to become the next United Nations Secretary General, ending her bid to become the first woman to lead the world body in its 80-year history. Bachelet announced her decision over the weekend on Instagram. She said, "Today I announce that I have decided not to continue with my candidacy for the position of Secretary General of the United Nations." She added that she did not regret having taken on this great challenge, even if the time was not right for the kind of candidacy she had sought to represent. Her withdrawal comes after the UN Security Council released the third informal straw poll held on Friday, in which she received just one encouraged vote, 11 discouraged votes, and 3 no opinions, compared with 6 encouraging votes in July and 2 in August. The same poll put Costa Rica's Rebecca Ginspan, currently head of the UN's Trade and Development Body, in the lead with 9 encouraging votes, closely followed by Guyana's Carolyn Rodriguez-Burkett with 8. To be recommended by the Security Council, a candidate needs at least 9 of its 15 members to vote in favor and must avoid a veto from any of the 5 permanent members, China, France, Russia, the UK, and the United States, before a final vote in the General Assembly. Bachelet was nominated by Chile in February, with backing from Brazil and Mexico. Only one Latin American, Peru's Javier Pérez de Cuellar, has ever held the UN's top job, and an unofficial rotation among regions had put Latin America in line for this cycle. Whoever succeeds Antonio Guterres, the current Secretary General, in December, whose term ends on the 31st, will take charge of an organization grappling with dynamic crises. Guterres warned member states earlier this year that the UN faced imminent financial collapse with $1.7 billion in unpaid dues piled up by the end of 2025 and only a fraction of countries fully paid up. Antonio Guterres said that there are geopolitical divides among major powers, some of whom themselves violate international law and sit on the Security Council. The Donald Trump administration continues deportations to Haiti with a 4th flight arriving at the international airport over the weekend. This comes as a new report published by the Ohio Immigrant Alliance says the detention of Haitians has surged by 142% at 4 immigration jails in Ohio since the end of temporary protected status, or TPS, in late July. The group says that ICE has accelerated the arrests of Haitians living in Ohio by racial profiling community spaces, including near schools and apartment buildings, detaining people at their ICE appointments, and placing ankle monitors, collaborating with state and local police.
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